0: That was the Dave Brubeck Quartet with the Montreal International Jazz Orchestra. The pianist was just one of the legends the festival managed to attract over the years.
1: Oscar Peterson came about 6 times at the festival. Ella came twice. So these were like legendary figures that we happened to work with.
0: Andre describes himself first as an eternal music fan, not a concert promoter. So, he still pinches himself when he reflects back to the times he's worked with some of his heroes, like Miles Davis.
1: Miles did 7 concerts for us. The first time, especially in 1982, when I went backstage, I did not dare talk to him. I coined the expression concrete aura. The guy has an aura, a beautiful aura, but it's made of stone.
0: We take you to one of Miles' multiple appearances at the Montreal Jazz Fest. This is Jean-Pierre.

0: from the 1983 Montreal International Jazz Festival. That was Jean Pierre by Miles Davis. From one legend to another, that's how the story goes here. Without question, the figure who looms largest in Canada, its biggest jazz export in the country's history, also happened to be one of the great piano virtuosos of all time. We're talking about the second coming of Art Tatum himself, Oscar Peterson.
1: He was filling concert halls all over the world. It was a privilege because this guy was a Montreal native.
0: Oscar was quite aware of his own value to his hometown.
1: One time I called him to negotiate with him for a concert. So he quotes me a price that is quite sizable, you know. And then I say, ooh, that's steep. Might become a luxury that we can't afford. And I didn't say that, you know, for sake of negotiation. And he said, you know, in Japan, they give me twice as much. And just for an example, you know the big fat Italian guy who sings dead people music? I knew who he was talking about. He was talking about Pavarotti. He said, he's getting three times as much. And you know, in 200 years from now, in history books about music, they're going to talk about Oscar Peterson. So you're talking to him now. That was the end of the negotiation. I said, okay, done. I accept. We'll do that.
0: The cast of Oscar Peterson's Shadow was so big over the festival, they created their first award and named it after him. Of course, Oscar would be the first to receive his own award in 1989.
2: Very proud recipient to have this trophy struck in my honor.
0: The Oscar Peterson Award would be bestowed to a worthy Canadian talent every year.
2: And I thank you all, and I'd like to play for you.
0: We got access to the Montreal Jazz Festival's vault, bringing you this never-before-heard, on the radio at least, performance by Oscar Peterson from 1989. This is Oscar and his trio with Bobby Durham on drums and Steve Wallace on bass. Here's Cakewalk, followed by Box Blues.

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0: Welcome back to Jazz Night in America. I'm Christian McBride. We're going down memory lane at the Montreal International Jazz Festival. What sets this festival apart from hundreds of others? Its co-founder, Andre Menard, attributes some of his staying power to what he calls the Montreal formula.
1: Having a mix of free concerts and paid events within the same confines, so it makes for two events that are added into one, and that's what we call the Montreal formula.
0: While Andre and his team were implementing this recipe, they persuaded the city of Montreal to invest in and revitalize this downtown neighborhood, now called Quartier des Spectacles, or Neighborhood of Concerts. It built new concert halls, protected empty lots, and shut down six blocks to make room for food vendors, marching bands, circus acts, and water fountains for children to play in.
1: For 2 weeks, we realized that we had created a little utopian village in the middle of this city, and this still brings me shivers.
0: During all of this growth, there was one special guitarist who had become deeply beloved by Quebecois audiences. His rise matched the increasing prestige of the festival. My man, Pat Metheny.
2: It was kind of a revelation that we really did well. And it was kind of the beginning of an era. They began the festival. And I think I played on it, I mean, almost every year, I think for 16 or 17 years in one form or another. And I think I was the first person to do the artist in residence thing that then became a tradition for them. Just all different kinds of ways that my thing and their thing kind of intersected that led ultimately to the famous concert that people still talk about.
0: That famous concert he's referring to is from 1989. Let's listen to it now before Pat talks about why it was so special. This is Are You Going With Me?

0: Hear that? That's the sound of 100,000 screaming fans in the streets of downtown Montreal cheering for the Pat Metheny Group.
1: You couldn't see the end of how many people there were. I mean, it just went all the way down. I cannot go to Montreal without somebody coming up to me and saying, I was there that night. It seems to be one of those things that just is a marker in time for, you know, the festival and certainly for me.
0: That's what this festival does best. Creates nights that become part of the city's memory. Nights that become lore. Like that epic Free Stevie Wonder concert in the streets in 2009. I mean, come on, who presents Stevie Wonder to the public for free? Or the time Prince played a 4-hour concert in an intimate venue. I even played my first and only solo bass concert there, a 90-minute set. Kudos to Andre for thinking anyone would even want to see that. And there are many, many other stories which are a bit more hidden and can be argued made a much larger impact. Special concerts that completely changed artists' careers forever.
2: In 84, we did for the first time ever in North America, Astor Chiazzolla. After that, people took notice and he ended up doing Carnegie Hall. He was a major music star in Europe, but not in these shores, and we're the first to bring him.
0: Part of the job of a good concert promoter is putting artists in places to succeed, but building an artist's career from scratch with no known fan base, that's a much more difficult task. We have one heartwarming story of a Canadian songstress, virtually unknown to the public, who after her first appearances in Montreal would become a household name in jazz.
3: I walk along the street of sorrow.
0: Her name, Diana Krall.
3: The boulevard of broken dreams. Where gigolo and gigolette.
0: In 1995, Andre put all his chips on the table, betting on the singer he felt deserved wider recognition. He booked Diana for 10 straight nights performing a tribute to Nat King Cole.
3: What winds from Chicago to LA?
2: All the international press had the time to go see her. After that, she was signed to Universal and she became the artist that she became.

0: I've never said that we discover artists. What we are doing is transmitting their signal to a larger crowd. I know what music does to me. That's the only thing I can say. And Diana Krall did a lot of good, for sure.
1: Diana Krall gives credit to Andre and the festival for launching her career.
2: The reason I'm here is the first opportunity I got to do was Marianne Topper and Andre and got together and said, well, Nat Cole Trio, Benny Green. Let's do Nat Cole, big picture of Nat King Cole. And it put me in a position where I had guitar, I had Russell Malone and Paul Keller. And it was the right setting for me because Lord knows I don't want to carry the piano parts. It gave me a chance to sing and relax, and it just was, it opened up my whole world of what I do and what I love to do. And that trio in particular still, I think, is the greatest trio.
1: Diana Krall with Russ Malone on guitar and Paul Keller on bass. Dream a Little Dream of Me, recorded live at the Montreal International Jazz Festival.

0: That was Diana Krall, Dream a Little Dream of Me, recorded live at the Montreal International Jazz Festival. She's back on these stages this summer. When Jazz Night in America returns, we'll sample some of the other sounds of this year's festival. I'm Christian McBride.
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2: BritBox, streaming The Other Bennett Sister, a new BritBox original drama from the world of Jane Austen, following Mary Bennett as she finally finds her voice after a lifetime of being overlooked. 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And The Estate of Joan B. Kroc, whose bequest serves as an enduring investment in the future of public radio and seeks to help NPR produce programming that meets the highest standard of public service in journalism and cultural expression. 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
3: We never thought that jazz was for the happy few. It was for the masses. Jazz in general has a very good potential of, you know, keeping people listening. And the festival is all about staging jazz in all its colors, and, you know, it's like foliage. In the same tree, the trunk is jazz, and then you have leaves of many colors.
0: André Minard retired in 2019 after 40 years. Under Moran Oxamiri, the festival's current director of programming, that philosophy is as strong as ever, and you can hear it throughout this year's lineup. We put together a little sampler. Three artists, three very different sounds. First up, vocalist Laura Anglade. A gifted interpreter of jazz standards with a knack for making familiar songs feel brand new. This is Something's Coming from West Side Story.

That was vocalist Laura Englade. Now, Ibrahim Malouf, my man. The French-Lebanese trumpeter brings together jazz, classical, and Middle Eastern traditions into something entirely his own.

That was trumpeter Ibrahim Malouf, Zatar and Zait from Trumpets of Michel-Ange, Volume 2. And now for something completely different. Quebec's own Angine de Poitrine, a masked polka dot clad duo whose hypnotic instrumental music has become an international sensation. They're playing a free show at this year's festival. And that's what we'll leave you with. This is Sarniez.

0: Jazz Night in America is a production of WBGO Studios and NPR Music. We'd like to welcome WYPR in Baltimore to the Jazz Night family. We're so glad to have you with us. Special thanks to Equipe Spectra and the Montreal International Jazz Festival for this week's music. I'll be performing at this year's festival with guitarist Julian Lage. This week's episode was written and produced by Sarah Gilletti, mastering by Ron Scalzo. Our executive producer is Stephen A. Williams. Soraya Muhammad is the executive producer at NPR Music, and Sonali Mehta is the executive director. I'm Christian McBride.
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5: Coming up on the Arts Hour with me, Nikki Beatty, three times Oscar-winning Hollywood filmmaker Steven Spielberg on his alien conspiracy thriller Disclosure Day. German-Irish actor Michael Fassbender talks about working with real spies for the TV series The Agency. And we have Colombian music from singer Nidia Góngora. Also on the show, American author Anne Patchett and my conversation with the internationally acclaimed French-Moroccan writer Leila Slimani.
6: My parents were quite liberal, very open-minded. Mm. They would tell us, you know, we believe in equality between men and women, but remember that when you go outside the house, it's not the case and you should not talk about this. And when I was a child, it was something very difficult to understand. I was like, okay, if you believe in this, why aren't you able to tell everyone?
5: All that and more coming up on the Arts Hour.
7: BBC News with Chris Barrow. The US and Iran say they've reached a deal to halt their war. In a post on his Truth Social platform, Donald Trump said the deal was complete and that he was fully authorizing the toll-free opening of the Strait of Hormuz. Joe Inwood reports.
8: Getting to this point has taken weeks of careful negotiation, with Pakistani mediators balancing the competing, conflicting demands of Tehran and Washington. In the end, they seem to have managed to get both sides to agree to the same deal, reopening the Strait of Hormuz, lifting the US blockade, and ending the fighting, including in Lebanon. What's interesting about the brief statement put out by Pakistan's Prime Minister is that it makes no direct mention of Israel or Hezbollah. But getting them to go along with this deal, which will be signed on Friday, is vital if it is to last.
7: There will follow a 60-day period of additional talks, which are expected to address Iran's nuclear program and the end of sanctions on Tehran. A joint statement by Britain, France, Germany and Italy welcomed the announcement of the agreement, saying the reopening of the Strait of Hormuz was essential. It also stressed that Iran must never acquire a nuclear weapon. Shares have surged in Asian markets and oil prices have fallen following the announcement of the deal between the US and Iran. Japan's Nikkei and South Korea's Kospi indexes were up between 4 and 5%. The price of Brent crude oil was initially down nearly 4% to just under $84 a barrel. Jonathan Josephs reports.
9: A new week of trading on global oil markets began approximately half an hour after President Trump announced a deal had been done with Iran. Despite the lack of details, oil prices fell, reflecting traders' belief that global supplies will increase as a result of the agreement. The president's post ended by saying, "Let the oil flow." How quickly that will happen remains to be seen, giving shipping companies a concern about the safety of their crews and ships.
7: A mixed martial arts contest is underway in a huge arena outside the White House to celebrate Donald Trump's 80th birthday. The US president is a keen fan of the sport, but also holds shares in the company which runs it through a family trust. From Washington, Thomas Morgan reports.
10: The president has close ties with UFC leaders and has endeared himself to its fan base of young men who are crucial to his own political rise. But not all approve. A YouGov poll found that 51% of Americans disapprove of the event, perhaps as the cost is said to be $60 million at a time when inflation is rising at its fastest rate in 3 years. The occasion will not only mark the president's birthday, but it is the first in a series of events to commemorate the 250th anniversary of American independence on the 4th of July.
7: World news from the BBC. Ukraine's interior minister says that five emergency workers have died while putting out a fire caused by Russian air attacks on Kharkiv in the northeast of the country. Ihor Klimenko posted on Telegram that five more had been injured. He described a massive Russian drone attack on the capital Kyiv as the main blow. Talks on Ukraine and Moldova joining the European Union begin on Monday. This first phase has been made possible by the recent election of a new government in Hungary, which has lifted the previous administration's opposition to negotiations. Polls suggest a clear majority of Ukrainians see EU membership as a vital means of keeping the country out of Russia's orbit. The American musician and internet personality Oliver Tree has died in a helicopter crash in Brazil. The 32-year-old was on a world tour when the helicopter he was travelling in collided with another one over Rio de Janeiro on Sunday. Simon Hancock reports.
11: Oliver Tree was known for his exaggerated bowl haircut, oversized vintage clothing and distinct alter ego personas. More than 11 million people every month listen on Spotify to his viral dance anthems, hip-hop and alternative pop. His best hits include Life Goes On, Miss You and Alien Boy. Tree was only weeks into a world tour, scheduled to play shows on all seven continents.
7: At the Men's Football World Cup, Iran's team has entered the US from Mexico ahead of their game against New Zealand on Monday night. They made the short flight to Los Angeles from their base camp in Tijuana, where they were forced to relocate after several squad officials were denied US visas. In Sunday's matches, Ivory Coast have just beaten Ecuador 1-0. Japan drew 2-2 with the Netherlands, and the smallest nation ever to play at the World Cup, Curaçao, were thrashed 7-1 by the four-time champions, Germany. And that's the latest BBC.
5: Hello and welcome to the Arts Hour from the BBC World Service. I'm Nikki Beatty, bringing you a star-studded lineup of global guests and some cultural companionship with the very best arts and culture conversation from across the BBC. On today's show, three times Oscar-winning Hollywood filmmaker Steven Spielberg on his alien conspiracy thriller Disclosure Day. German-Irish actor Michael Fassbender talks about working with real spies for the Apple TV thriller The Agency. And you'll hear my wide-ranging conversation with the internationally acclaimed writer Leila Slimani. We discuss the final book in her semi-autobiographical trilogy, I'll Take the Fire. Joining me to taste and discuss these treats is our cultural critic this week, Hannah Flint. Hannah, before anything else, do you have a cultural highlight this week? Something you want to recommend to the world? Something you've been doing?
12: I have been revisiting Buffy the Vampire Slayer. Last week we had the sad news that Anthony Stewart Head, who plays the character Giles, passed away. And he was an iconic figure in the Joss Whedon show that I grew up watching. So I've been kind of looking back at some of my favourite moments of him. He was, you know, truly our TV dad for all the millennials who were raised by him.
5: So you are such a Buffy fan that haven't you written a book? Is it a quiz book?
12: Yeah, it's the unofficial Buffy the Vampire Slayer quiz book. And in bittersweet timing, it came out last Thursday.
5: Oh.
12: So, you know, it's kind of sad.
5: Yeah. Thank you so much, Hannah. The American filmmaker Steven Spielberg shaped modern and popular cinema profoundly with his early movies, Jaws, Close Encounters of the Third Kind and E.T. Over a career spanning more than five decades, he's combined blockbuster entertainment with deeply human storytelling, directing classics as varied as Raiders of the Lost Ark, Jurassic Park, Schindler's List, Saving Private Ryan and Lincoln. A three-time Academy Award winner, he released The Fabelmans in 2022, which is probably his most personal film to date. His latest offering is Disclosure Day, starring Emily Blunt and Josh O'Connor. It's a sci-fi movie about a journalist seeking to expose the truth about UFOs and alien life.
13: What are you going to do?
14: Full disclosure to the whole world.
15: That truth will upend all established order across the entire world. If you do this, there's no undoing it.
5: Spielberg's fascination with space and what might be out there in the universe started at a very young age, as he told the BBC's Dermot O'Leary.
16: My dad talked about it constantly, about the night he woke me up at 3 a.m. and brought me out to a park in New Jersey and put down a picnic blanket. There were about 100, 200 people on picnic blankets in the middle of the night. Mm-hmm. And it was a meteor shower.
17: Something that happens every year, isn't it?
16: A couple times a year. And I had never seen, and, you know, it's not like a light show. It's not like, you know, the sky is exploding with meteors, but like once every 30 seconds, a big light shoots across the sky. And for a five-year-old kid, it kind of introduced me to the sky.
17: Especially when your father's talking about it, and that becomes the core memory of stuff, the time you spend with
16: your dad.
17: You
16: better believe it. That's exactly what he narrated the whole night.
17: Yeah,
16: but that's what my dad says. My memories are very vague.
17: But then did that memory light the inspiration for this lifelong love affair?
16: Well, it just made me less afraid of the unknown. It made me more curious about it than scared of it.
17: Mm-hmm.
16: And it also made me start to imagine what could not lie beyond the stars, what could be circling the stars, you know, and what civilizations like the ones here could exist in the cosmos.
17: So let's talk about the origins of this story. When did this idea first start floating around for Disclosure Day?
16: Well, I kind of felt, believe it or not, that my science fiction trilogy was incomplete. It was lacking a third act. And I had always been, I really was curious about continuing my exploration of the possibilities of life visiting this planet, especially in our lifetimes. And after Close Encounters and after E.T., I kind of, you know, got into other subjects. And obviously, I love biographies and I love history and I like the future. I like the past.
17: Yeah.
16: I don't direct a lot of contemporary movies.
17: We're over that stuff.
16: Yeah. But in 2017, there was a New York Times story about a Navy jet pilot that photographed something called a Tic Tac. And it was on his targeting apparatus called the FLIR, forward-facing infrared camera. And it broke in the New York Times. It was a big, big deal. And a lot of things have been breaking in papers because with the advent of the smartphone, people started to back up their eyewitness testimony with video proof, or at least video support for what they claim to be seeing. And so we used to call these UFO flaps back in the 50s, 60s, 70s, but it became more than a flap around 2017. And then 2023, I started working on a story that I just sat down and started writing called Disclosure Day.
17: And you started at the end?
16: Well, I started with the concept. You got to have something. Whenever I write something, I have something to say.
17: Yeah.
16: And so I figured out my themes. I figured out what I wanted to say, which took me into the third act. And then once I figured out where I wanted the story to arrive at, then I went back to figure out who the characters were going to be, who was going to deliver the message, deliver the story. And the characters sort of all fell into place for me.
17: Did you want to make it that? It's not 70s feel, but that has that lovely kind of All the President's Men and Three Days of the Condor. Vibe about it. You know, was that intentional?
16: Well, you know, it's a pursuit story. This is a pursuit to stop the truth from being unleashed on the world, and it's a pursuit to bring the truth to the world. And you have these two opposing forces, one group of our heroes on the run, and another group from a, let's call it a deep state contracting company that has control of this archive with the history of every encounter on video from the old days of Kinescope to 16, 8 millimeter mm-hmm. video, Betamax.
17: I love that bit at the end.
16: Right to 4K. It's all there. And they are just trying to figure out how to disclose this to the world. And that's why the film starts asking the audience, got to put on your seatbelt and a shoulder harness, because it's not going to let up once it starts.
17: You're still nervous about opening day? Do you still get nervous about the reception of things?
16: I get nervous about everything. I mean, you know, the main thing I get nervous about is delivering a really good story. Mm. And that's where I put all my attention. And I get about, you know, when I'm directing, I get about 5 hours sleep a night. I make up for it on the weekends, but I don't sleep a lot because it is a multitasking kind of a job. You've got to keep a lot of balls in the air, and it never gets easier, and it always gets harder. And I think it always gets harder as I get older, mm-hmm. but that's the fun of it. And I get my best ideas in the middle of the night, which is why I have a tough time sleeping.
5: Steven Spielberg and Disclosure Day is in movie theaters now and has been described by some critics as his best film in 20 years. Cultural critic Hannah Flint, what's your verdict? What can you disclose about Disclosure Day?
12: I can disclose that I am not one of those critics who believe it's its best film in 20 years. This is a very good kind of greatest hits of what Steven Spielberg does. It riffs on E.T., Close Encounters, I would say Indiana Jones and the Kingdom of the Crystal Skulls. So many scenes in it feel sort of like rehashing some of the kind of action set pieces we've seen before. It's certainly, like, I enjoyed it. It certainly has heart and it has merit. I think what I struggled with is that it's quite messy. It's quite bloated. There's a lot of characters. And I think Emily Blunt, who is actually phenomenal in this, she's kind of, you know, the heart of this film. And I think with Josh O'Connor, who plays in many ways the kind of like opposite, his experience with an alien has, you know, left him with feeling more closed off from the world. So I think it's very idealistic, but I also, you know, it's a very American-centric story. I mean, the idea is that over 76 years or so, aliens have been visiting Earth, but they only dropped down in the United States. Did they not want to visit places that they weren't being violently tortured and tested on?
5: Well, I was going to ask you where you thought this film sat in Spielberg's canon, but you've kind of answered that question. You mentioned Josh O'Connor. The rest of the cast, I feel slightly sorry for them, because Colman Domingo, Eve Hewson, they've never had the chance to work with a Spielberg or a filmmaker of that calibre. And they're delivering performances in what, according to you, is a pretty tepid production then.
12: Yeah, you know, I don't want to... It's not, for me, a two-star don't go see a movie. It's a good movie, but I think there's so many questions, certainly in David Koepp's script, there's so many questions about backstories and, I guess, motivations. And it sort of streamlines that in order to give this very, again, this very idealistic, like, we just need to feel more story. And I don't know if I feel that it's not as grounded or realistic, but I guess Spielberg has never really been that guy.
5: Do you think it's for children?
12: I think it's for everyone.
5: Okay.
12: I certainly think there is something interesting about the idea of science and religion that we have in this, whether what does it pose to the world when you have this alien experience or an alien being that's come from another place that is potentially supreme? How can how can we accept that? Or what would the world be like to accept it? But I feel like it's a bit too on the nose. I feel like my favorite UFO type film that grapples with religion as well was Signs, M. Night Shyamalan's.
5: Yeah.
12: I thought that was a really, you know, understated way of doing it and very grounded. And certainly by the end of the film, Colin Firth is playing, the typical Spielberg antagonist. It builds up to this big climax and then ultimately it's just quite underwhelming. And I was just like, oh, wait, why were they so scary after all? We didn't need this extra 30 minutes. You could have sorted this out a bit quicker.
5: Thank you, Hannah. And if you've got opinions on any of the things we're talking about on the show today, why not email us? It's theartshour@bbc.co.uk. You're listening to The Arts Hour. I'm Nikki Beatty. The German-Irish actor Michael Fassbender actually got his first acting job with Steven Spielberg in the series Band of Brothers. Since then, he's worked with filmmakers Ridley Scott, Danny Boyle and Quentin Tarantino, and perhaps the most significant relationship in his career so far has been with filmmaker Steve McQueen, with whom he made Hunger, Shame and 12 Years a Slave. He's also played the young Magneto in X-Men and was Oscar nominated for his role as Steve Jobs, Apple's co-founder. After taking some time out to follow his passion for racing car driving, he returned to our screens in the 2024 Paramount Plus TV series, The Agency. Michael Fassbender plays a CIA agent who gives up his legend, to use spying parlance, and returns to London under the orders of the CIA chief, played by Richard Gere. Season 2 of The Agency will be released later this month, and when Michael Fassbender spoke to J.B. Gill on the BBC, he told him what audiences could expect.
18: You know, he falls in love with this woman, Samia, played by Jodie Turner-Smith, and we're introduced to that in the first season. And then she arrives in London, but of course he's no longer his, Paul Lewis is the sort of legend that he's working under when he's in Africa. And then he meets up with her, which he shouldn't do, and then he compromises her. So she gets captured, and his sort of new objective is to basically get her to safety. But by doing that, he becomes a double agent, betrays his country, becomes a traitor, and the walls are sort of closing in on him.
19: I betrayed my country. Did I cause harm? Yes. I lied to my friends, my colleagues. I sacrificed people. I deserve my fate. If I had to do it again, I wouldn't hesitate.
20: Now, Michael, what I'm fascinated by is the fact that when you first started out, you actually got to chat to some real undercover agents, can we say. What was that like?
18: Well, like the first guy I talked to, he was sort of, you know, I felt like I wasn't getting any dirt or sort of negative aspects, let's say. So I was like, then I spoke to another guy and he, you know, we were going, you know, through the character and I was like, is this guy a sociopath? And he was like, well, let's go through the characteristics of a sociopath. And so we went through the list and he was like, we're ticking a lot of boxes here. And I was like, yes, okay, so he is. And he was like, well, it's a good thing to be in that job. Mm-hmm. You know, so that was a real sort of gateway into the character for me. And then his sort of relationship with Samia, who's his lover, and his daughter, who he hasn't seen in many years, because he's been sort of out in the field for 7 years, which is unusual for a non-official cover spy, which means they're out on their own. A lot of spies work in the embassy. So if the heat comes on them, they have a passport, they can get out. But a non-official cover doesn't have that. So he comes back and basically through the relationship with his daughter and Sammy who comes back, it's their sort of, you know, the fight for his sort of humanity. You know, he's been in the business for about 20 years. So he's quite jaded, crossed a lot of moral lines that he thought he wouldn't do at the beginning of his career.
20: I mean, you read your scripts 200 times, even more sometimes I've heard.
18: Yeah.
20: Is that true?
5: Really?
18: Well, I read them, yeah, about 150, depending, you know, like I try and do 10 times a day, you know, so however many.
20: Really?
18: You know, yeah.
20: Why do you invest so much time into them? Or that much time into them?
18: Because I'm a slow learner, obviously. it's just something I've always done. It's kind of like a way that sort of if I keep reading it, I feel like the dialogue is sort of seeping in, to the bones. And I'm thinking about the character as I'm reading it. And I just don't want to turn up on set unprepared. A lot of things can fall through the cracks, you know, that are out of my control. But the worst thing is if I leave set and I was like, oh, you know, I messed up because I didn't do my homework.
5: Michael Fassbender and The Agency sits on the Paramount Plus platform. Our cultural critic on the Arts Hour this week is Hannah Flint. Hannah, what do you think about how deep he went with his research to play this intelligence agent?
12: I think he's always thrown himself into these type of roles, and I think he always enjoys playing characters that can be slip into good or bad. You know, I think with David Fincher's The Killer, we saw him in the Steven Soderbergh film Haywire, even playing a spy in Inglourious Basterds. There's this like element of him where he fits that sort of suave. I mean, you know, could have been a time where he could have been a Bond. He's got that sort of quite magnetism about him that works.
5: Yeah.
12: It's always good to see that they've done their research in order to kind of really inhabit sort of role. I always respect that.
5: Thank you, Hannah. You're with The Arts Hour and I'm Nikki Beatty. Olivia Cheney is a British singer-songwriter, pianist, guitarist and player of the harmonium, a reedy keyboard instrument, which I thought had its origins in India. Listen on. It was Olivia's haunting voice and harmonium playing which brought her to a new international audience earlier this year when her rendition of the traditional English folk song Dark Eyed Sailor was used on the soundtrack of the new Wuthering Heights film. Hannah, how traditional English folk song Dark Eyed Sailor was used on the soundtrack of the new Wuthering Heights film. Hannah, how did Olivia's

0: the big screen.
1: It was genuinely quite a shocking moment because there was such a build-up to sort of knowing that my song was going to be used in the film, and so a lot of anticipation, a lot of negotiating, and then suddenly you go to the premiere, and actually because of the nature of the film and even the novel, you're so sort of engrossed in it that it's almost as if I forgot that my voice was going to come in at some point. And also I'd sort of been told like there'll be orchestration around, but actually obviously maybe at the last minute they decided not to. So it was just the way in which my voice came in the film was quite shocking. I think even for someone who it wasn't their voice, if you see what I mean.
2: Yes, no, completely.
1: It's quite just a stark use of it.
2: But tell us more about the harmonium, because as I look at it, I don't think I've seen one before.
1: Right. Yeah, so my one...
2: Maybe we could describe it a little bit as well, just for the radio listeners.
1: Well, they're a bit like folk music. They're a very, very interesting instrument because they were actually brought over to India by missionaries from the West, France and England, as portable organs to play church music. But then I think what happened, there's not a huge amount of documentation that I found on this, but I think essentially what happened is native Indian people started making them in small factories to probably sell back to the missionaries and the colonizers who were living there. And then the most wonderful thing happens, which is then this Western instrument with its Western church modes gets incorporated into devotional Sufi music, Qawwali music, and it becomes an Indian instrument. But it's this crazy thing. If you watch, you know, the great famous Qawwali singer Nusrat Fateh Ali Khan, he's singing in all these microtonal, amazing Indian scales, but he's playing effectively a little church organ. That's what they are. So it's an amazing instrument in that way.
2: So you've released three albums, another on the way. The last one was Circus of Desire.
1: Yes.
2: I Wish is the last track on the album that you're going to be performing for us.
1: Yeah.
2: On the piano, Jordan Hunt on violin, standing by. What is that about?
1: Well, I tried to write the ultimate breakup song, I think. Mm. And that
2: breakup
1: album...
2: Breakup meaning... Like quite, of a partner, of a romantic?
1: Yeah, quite a literal breakup song. But that album, actually most of it is very sort of familial themes and delving into relationships within family. There's a song about my daughter, sort of for my daughter on there. So in a way, it's a strange one to end the album with, but I guess like lots of artists who make records, I guess it's felt like a natural closing song because it's sort of working back to front. So mm-hmm. It's sort of that relationship ended and then the sort of next phase of my life began and the rest of the album is about the rest of that phase, if you see what I mean.
2: And A Circus of Desire.
1: Yeah, I like that title. When I came up with that title, I thought surely someone will have used it, and I Googled it, and actually it wasn't. There was one slightly obscure, dubious-looking novel, but other than that, no one had it. So I was I'm going to take it.
2: It throws up so many images, doesn't it? Circus of Desire. Olivia, she's going to head over to our grand piano, and as I mentioned, live performance of I Wish, Jordan Hunt on violin.

0: The melodious sounds of Olivia Cheney. Hannah Flint, did she succeed in her aim of making a good breakup song?
1: Yeah, definitely. I love folk music and I feel like breakup songs, I don't know, the most potent sort of theme that you can have in music. It's very cathartic. But I was really impressed with how she wanted to speak about and incorporate the elements, the Sufi elements of how this kind of music came about at that time where colonialism meant that you had diversity in these areas. You had Indians, you had people who are mixed because of the kind of trading routes and stuff, which feels, you know, someone who is spending a bit more time in establishing that kind of cultural resonance that the film didn't do. You know, it very much kind of whitewashed who Heathcliff was. And though they had Shahzad Latif playing a character, it wasn't fitting, very colorblind rather than color conscious. So I really appreciate how consciously Olivia wrote her music.
0: I have to ask you, will you explain what you mean by colorblind rather than color conscious? Because it's a comparison people might not have actually thought about.
1: Colorblind casting is where

0: then you have characters and a person is cast in the role no matter what their heritage is, their mm-hmm. ethnic heritage is. Colour conscious casting is when you cast an actor and try and rewrite the role in their image.
1: Thanks, Hannah. That's it for part one of the show, but don't go away. Still to come, I'll be talking to the French-Moroccan author Leila Slimani, and we have more music, this time from Colombia. The Arts Hour's back after this.
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1: Still to come on The Arts Hour with me, Nikki Beatty, American author Anne Patchett talks about her unconventional family. And you'll hear my conversation with the French-Moroccan author Leila Slimani.
4: So I met some people who were with him in prison, and it was very, very moving and very difficult to hear them describe my father in prison. So I had to invent a lot of things.
1: All that and more still to come on The Arts Hour.
5: BBC News. Washington and Tehran say they've reached a deal to halt their war. President Trump said the deal was complete and that he was fully authorizing the toll-free opening of the Strait of Hormuz and removing the U.S. naval blockade of Iran. Iranian state media said the agreement also included the end of the war in Lebanon. A joint statement by Britain, France, Germany, and Italy welcomed the announcement of the agreement, but stressed that Iran must never acquire a nuclear weapon. It said the four European countries were prepared to lift relevant sanctions in response to what they called clear, verifiable steps by Iran on its nuclear program. Shares have surged in Asian markets and oil prices have fallen following the announcement of a deal. The price of Brent crude oil was initially down nearly 4%. Reflecting traders' belief that global supplies will increase once the Strait of Hormuz reopens. In other news, Ukraine's interior minister says five emergency workers have died while putting out a fire caused by Russian air attacks on Kharkiv in the northeast of the country. Ihor Klimenko posted on Telegram that five more had been injured. There have also been attacks on the capital of Ukraine, Kyiv. Talks on Ukraine and Moldova joining the European Union began on Monday. This first phase has been made possible by the recent election of a new government in Hungary, which has lifted the previous administration's opposition to negotiations. At the Men's Football World Cup, Iran's team has entered the U.S. from Mexico ahead of their game against New Zealand on Monday night. They were forced to relocate their base camp in Tijuana after several squad officials were denied U.S. visas. BBC News on the BBC World Service.
1: Welcome back to The Arts Hour from the BBC World Service with me, Nikki Beatty. And if you've only just joined us, here's what you missed in the first half of the show. We heard from Oscar-winning American director Steven Spielberg, the German-Irish actor Michael Fassbender, and British musician Olivia Cheney. Coming up, American author Anne Patchett on her latest novel, Whistler, which draws on her experiences of having three fathers. We have music from Colombia. But first, when the Arts Hour on tour went to Paris, our first interview was with the French-Moroccan novelist Leila Slimani, who just won the 2016 Prix Goncourt, that's France's most prestigious literary award, for her novel Lullaby. Her latest novel is the concluding volume of her semi-autobiographical trilogy, which began with The Country of Others, a book inspired by her grandparents building a life in 1940s Morocco. Having followed the same family through the decades as Morocco gained independence and new freedoms, I'll Take the Fire opens in the 1980s. It follows two sisters, Mia and Inés, as they navigate love, sexuality, exile and belonging, finding themselves drawn to Europe. This is the generation inspired by Layla's. She moved to France in her late teens, as we discussed when she came into the Arts House studio. Before we hear that conversation, here's a taste from the audiobook version of I'll Take the Fire, read by Lara Sawala.
6: In the end, Mia realized that she lived between two worlds. The world of home, where her parents appeared modern, eager for their daughters to be free and successful, and the outside world, which was dangerous and incomprehensible. At home, it was fine to criticize the veil, to vent your anger at those horrible bearded men who were threatening Salman Rushdie. But that's not how it works here. In the outside world, you must not talk, must not be provocative, must pretend to respect the rules of decorum. Her parents were hypocrites, and Mia felt humiliated when she realized that they were not free.
1: Layla, you write about Mia, a banker-turned-writer, and then Inés, who's a doctor, and both, like you and your sisters, leave home. What struck me really strongly was how you write about the contradictions in their life. Because at home, there's alcohol. They can eat pork should they wish to. They can make jokes about Arabs, about politics, about the royal family. And yet outside, the family appear to be conformists. So would you tell me a bit about that tension between the inside and outside of that family?
4: Yeah, and it's something that I experienced myself being raised in Morocco in the 80s and 90s. So it was during the reign of Hassan II. It was an authoritarian regime and a very conservative society. And my education was very weird and very ambiguous because my parents were quite liberal, very open-minded. Mm. They would tell us, you know, we believe in equality between men and women, but remember that when you go outside the house, it's not the case. And you should not talk about this. You know, you have the right to drink alcohol and you can have sexual relationship, but never tell people. And when I was a child, it was something very difficult to understand. And I must say that I was maybe angry against my parents because I thought that they were hypocrites and that they were cowards. I was like, okay, if you believe in this, why aren't you able to tell everyone? You should accept that you believe in that and that's all. But now, and I think that writing the book helped me understand that, my parents were just afraid. They were so afraid that something could happen to us, that they tried to teach us that in life there are some frontiers, some boundaries, that there are places where you can be free and tell whatever you want to say, and others where it's dangerous. So it's something quite usual in Morocco because we are raised with this idea of hypocrisy. Yes, there is a certain culture of hypocrisy where you are taught not to tell certain things in front of some and have a very virtuous figure, and you can also be very free in other circumstances.
1: Is it hypocrisy or is it what we would today call code switching? So inside the house you're this person, outside you are another version.
4: I say hypocrisy because I talk to you with the mind of the young girl I was. When I was 17 or 16, of course. And I think it's good. I was outraged and I was very rebellious and I thought that it was hypocrisy. But now, to be really honest, in the situation of my parents, I would do exactly the same. You know, now my son, I just want him to stay on the couch and do nothing and be safe and be at home. And if my son would tell me, okay, I'm now going to a protest, a very violent protest, because I want to defend this or that, I would say no, because I would be so afraid that he's going to be harmed. So I completely understand that. I think that my mother was not a coward. She was a mother.
1: So your characters in many of your books live between languages, between countries, and also between these moral systems that we are touching upon. I just wondered what you would say the biggest taboo you've broken in this novel is, without giving anything too much away.
4: I think that the biggest taboo, and probably for Moroccan society, is that my characters and my Moroccan characters and women are not perfect, and that they are not always likable, that they can be very selfish, and they can be gay. Yeah, they can be patriarchal also. They can want to dominate women and use the law of patriarchy to dominate other women. They can be jealous, and that's just the truth of what I saw around me, and it doesn't make me like women less. I love them because of that, because of their flaws.
1: Yeah. Tell me about the word Hanan, which in the book you describe as tenderness, and tell me why one has to go away from Morocco or their country to actually understand it.
4: Yeah, even the sound of this word, Hanan. Hanan is the tenderness, but it's something very sweet, very soft, something quite linked to motherhood or something like this. You feel like someone taking you in his arm. And when you arrive in Europe, the relationship between people is so different.
1: How so?
4: People in Morocco are very very tender, and they always talk to you, my love, habibad, my darling, and there's always this idea of laughing together, even if we are different, even men, women, even from different social class, and this tenderness is quite absent in Europe. But I have to say, and I write it in the book, that I was very surprised the first time I arrived in the UK, because for me it was a very cold country. I had a lot of cliche myself, so it was rain and cold.
1: Yeah.
4: And I arrived, and I remember the first cab, he said to me, "Bye, my love." And then he said, someone in the supermarket say, "Sweetheart," yeah, or "Darling," and I was like, wow, that's really weird, because they are so tender also in the way they talk. And that's something that I really love in the UK.
1: Well, we're glad you like that.
4: Thank you.
1: Can we talk a little bit about Mehdi, the character of Mehdi, and how close he is to your father's story? Because in the novel, Mehdi loses his job in a political financial scandal, and then he awaits trial for 10 years. And before being sentenced, he's exonerated. And this is inspired by a traumatic event in your life. Will you tell us a little bit about that?
4: Yeah, my father was a very successful man for a long time. He was the head of the Football Federation in Morocco, and then he was the head of a big bank. And he lost his job when I was 18 years old. He was dismissed by the king. And even today, we don't really know exactly why. But then he couldn't work for 15 years or something like that. And he was in prison when I was 20 years old, and he died just after. And 10 years after his death, he was found totally innocent of everything. But of course, it was too late.
1: So how did it feel to start shaping that part of Mehdi's story when it's so close to your father's? How did you get through that?
4: It was very difficult. Honestly, the writing of this book was very difficult. And I knew very few things about the prison. So I met some people who were with him in prison. And it was very, very moving and very difficult to hear them describe my father in prison. And I have to say that I didn't know my father very well, because he was very mysterious. He was not talkative at all. And so I had to invent a lot of things. But the beauty and the mystery of fiction is that by inventing my father, I had the opportunity to have a very beautiful conversation with him. And I think that by inventing him, I had the chance to know him. Mm. And fiction is not the opposite to the truth or to reality. It's just another road that you take to meet the truth.
1: So your mother is still with us.
4: Yes.
1: What has she said about the character of Mehdi?
4: She said nothing, actually. I think she was very moved. I think it was very difficult for her to read the book. But my mother is a very, very generous woman, and she's very much a mother. The only thing that matters to her is her children. Mm-hmm. And so she just said, it's a good book. It's a very good book, so you can publish it. And the rest is just my problem. I would love to know what she felt, but she's quite shy, and she said nothing.
1: You have said that your definition of happiness is lying on a couch and reading Tolstoy because you're obsessed with Tolstoy. Is it true that you also wanted to dress up as a Russian woman from that era?
4: Yeah, I did. I did.
1: When you actually did dress up?
4: Yeah, I did when I was like 10 years old. 10 years old because my grandmother would tell me a lot of fairy tales from Russia. And then when I began to read Dostoevsky, I was maybe 13 or 14, I said to my mother, okay, you know what? I'm Russian. I absolutely know that I'm Russian. And I was quite sure that I was one of the daughter of the Tsar and that I was killed in the forest or whatever. So my mother, she bought me for my birthday a coat, a Russian coat, and I had a shapka. And I remember that in the Dostoevsky novel, they were eating raw onions. And so I said to my mother, I need to eat raw onion. And I still have the taste in my mouth. It's horrible. And I would go to school like this with this horrible smell of onion and the shapka. And of course, Morocco is quite hot. So I was sweating and sweating. But yeah, I did this for like 2 weeks or
1: Wait,
4: something.
1: Wait, so the shapka is the big hat?
4: With the big hat.
1: And the big coat.
4: I was absolutely, and I'm still, you know, the first time I went to Russia, it was a shock. Because I read so much about Russia that it was like, but I know this place. I remember very well. I was on the Perspective Nevsky in St. Petersburg. And I read so many novels that take place there that I was crying and crying because I said, my mother, but I've been there before. I know this place. And it was one of the best moments in my life when I went to the house of Tolstoy or the apartment of Dostoevsky. I was crying and all the guys were telling my mother, why is she crying like this? Why is she crying?
1: Tell me about why you think social media is absurd is the word you used.
4: You know, I think the illusion that we are going to create links and that we are going to create social relationship through those platforms that are made to polarize our point of view, that are made by people who have absolutely nothing to do with dialogue, with language and all this. They don't care. What they want is to sell things. They want people to use a very brutal and violent language. And that's exactly what I hate in the world. So I don't see the point of going on my phone to look at things that are so violent and that are so cruel and so mean. I experienced that in my life as a child and as a teenager. I don't need to see that on a phone. And I think that it's more and more dangerous to accept that. And I'm very worried about how non-vigilant we are, about the fact that our mass societies, we are like sheep, accepting so much, so much, so much. And at one point we will open our eyes and it will be too late. And I think that we are getting closer and closer to the moment when it's going to be too late.
1: What do you say, because this is probably an argument many people have put to you as well, what do you say about the power of social media to have galvanized movements of protest that may have brought about change?
4: Yeah, no, I mean, it's just my personal point of view. And I completely understand people who want to be on social media. I don't judge people. That's not my point. I'm not someone who likes to judge. You know, I enjoy much more understanding people than judging them. But it's, for me, it's absurd. Because as a writer, as someone who is looking for complexity, as someone who is looking for the beauty of language, the complexity of language, who likes metaphor, why will I spend my time on social media? Yeah, nothing interests me on social media. But I completely understand that someone, of course, who is an activist or someone who is interested in fashion or whatever or in cooking can spend time on social media and I will never judge them.
1: No. Let's go back to the book. And your father was involved in football in Morocco. There are some brilliant scenes in this book that include football and there are metaphors within the football stories. This show is going out just as the World Cup football is starting. Who will you be supporting?
4: Oh, you're putting me in a very difficult position, but I will say go Morocco.
1: Leila Slimani, thank you so much.
4: Thank you.
1: Leila Slimani, and her latest book is I'll Take the Fire. Still with me in the Arts Hour studio, our cultural critic this week is Hannah Flint. Hannah, I loved talking to Leila Slimani. I know that you have read some of her books.
0: Yeah.
1: Does she appeal to you?
0: Absolutely. And I'm so jealous that you, my dream to meet her.
1: Really?
0: I love her. I think what I really adore about, I've read Adele. I read the kind of nonfiction book, Sex and Lies, which looks at like kind of sexual politics and gender politics in Morocco. And then I read The Country of Others.
1: The first in this trilogy.
0: Yeah, the first in a trilogy just last year. And I think what I appreciate is that there's an expectation when you are, I guess, an Arab author, when literature and cinema and art and culture can often malign us. They can put us in a kind of negative light. So there's an effort to kind of like, let's do the good Arab stories, but I think she's more interested in the grey area. And certainly with the first book of The Country and Others, where you have this French woman marry a Moroccan who she's met, who used to be in the war and moved to Morocco, you get this a full complex journey of this marriage, of this family that feels honest and it feels raw. And it's she's not afraid to show the nuances and the complexities of women as well, who don't conform to a very rigid idea of what femininity is or what womanhood is.
1: So when you were growing up, Hannah, as somebody with Arab heritage, did you have a female writer like Leila Slimani to sort of place yourself, understand a different culture, or has she broken the mold?
0: For me, I'm half Tunisian. My biological father is Tunisian and I never knew him. So I was raised in a very white household. So much of my education of understanding of my Arab heritage came from actively seeking out stuff as at an older age. So for me, when I discovered Leila Slimani after seeing the film Lullaby, which was adapted from the book, that was when I was like, this is an author that I can understand better. And also the kind of, especially with The Country of Others, this sort of mixedness of what it's like to be in between, which is really interestingly grappled with the daughter character in that book. So yeah, for me, it's all about discovery. And the more I read female Arab stories, the more I watch female Arab films and such, you know, Kawtha Benhania, who similarly is like Leila Slimani, Tunisian director who recently did Voice of Hind Rajab. These are women who aren't afraid to show the edges of and the scratches of, you know, Arab society.
1: Thanks, Hannah. You're listening to The Arts Hour from the BBC World Service. Another writer who draws on her familial history is the American novelist Ann Patchett. Her books, which include Bel Canto, The Dutch House and Tom Lake, have recurring themes of unconventional families and parental fallibility. Ann herself had three fathers because her mother married three times, something she shares with her fictional central character in Whistler, her latest novel. Daphne, a woman in her 50s, is in a New York museum when she bumps into one of her stepfathers who she hasn't seen in over four decades. Having adored him as a child, she was never told why he suddenly left. Ann Patchett told the BBC's Kirsty Walker about her own relationship with one of her stepfathers.
7: You know, when my mother married a second time, she came home one night and said, girls, we got married tonight. And then several months later, I came home from school. I was in third grade or something like that. I was really young. And there was a boy standing in the kitchen. And I said, get out of my house. And he said, what are you talking about? Get out of my house. That was how I met my stepbrother. Because my stepfather hadn't told his four children that he had married a woman with two children, and my mother had not told us that she had married a man with four children. It was as if we existed in a time before psychology had been invented.
8: But that muscle memory of yours, you use this in this story to explore what Daphne understands and doesn't understand about her childhood, and that's also intergenerationally about what parents tell children, what they don't tell them. So we discover that a key incident in this whole story is a car accident. And it was one of the longest and most beautiful descriptions of the aftermath, actually. Was there any of that based on experience?
7: Well, I was in a couple of interesting car accidents as a child, none that lasted overnight, none that were prolonged, but certainly defining car accidents. My sister and I were in a really terrible car accident when we were children, and my stepfather was driving. And yet, you know, the whole thing took 30 seconds. And my sister, who was in the front seat and was very, very badly hurt in this accident, said that when she started to read the book, she got to that scene and she thought, no, no, no, I'm not reading this. No, no, no, I'm not doing this. And then she kept reading it. She put the book down for a while and she went back and read it. And she said, oh, that's okay. That's not our car accident. So you can do that. You know, that's one of the great things. It's like, okay, I have some experience here, but I'm going to make it a completely different situation.
8: Well, other similar experiences, but not you, are recurring characters in your novels. The stepmother. I mean, Daphne's one, so are you. But as it were, the othering of stepmothers, partly because of fairy stories, literature, films, they get a really bad rap. And you have written about your fear of being a bad stepmother.
7: Yes, yes. I was interviewing Zadie Smith years and years ago for Swing Time. And I own a bookstore, so I interview a lot of authors. And I was asking her whether the book was autobiographical. And she said, it is autobiographical, but I'm not the daughter, I'm the mother. And I'm not the mother in this book. The mother in this book is the kind of mother I'm afraid of being. And she said, autobiographical fiction is not what happened to you, it's what you are afraid of or what you long for. And it was like all the doors in my brain blew open. I thought, finally, this makes sense. What am I afraid of? I'm afraid of being a bad stepmother. And I could tap into that so easily.
1: Anne Patchett and her latest book is Whistler. Hannah Flint is our cultural critic this week. Let's talk about step-parents, Hannah. Why do you think they're so often used as antagonists in books and films?
0: I think it's because there's something about societal conventions that needs to have the family, like the nuclear family, intact. So when you have that broken and you have a step-parent come in, it's suddenly an easy way to show the kind of clash between a child and feeling like they're being replaced. You know, you can get into real issues there. But, you know, even from early films where you have like the evil stepmother, there seems to be something, especially when it's mothers who come in, a sort of like replacement there and the ability for kind of men to just like kind of get a new person. But I think as someone who has a stepfather myself, my dad has been my dad since I was 1 year old. It's a very personal episode for me today. I'm talking all about my family. And he has been my dad since I was 1 year old. And I love him as if he was my own. And I think there's something really beautiful about step-parents who are often misrepresented as if, you know, they don't want to have a relationship with their child. They, you know, blood isn't always thicker than water. And sometimes your blood relatives can be worse than your actual step-parents. But I think there's some really great films like Stepmom, you know, the one with Julia Roberts and Susan Sarandon. That was a really beautiful kind of very complex way of looking at like how it feels to be the new mother and then the mother who has cancer and is going to lose. And it just feels like a really empathetic way to look at the circumstance.
1: Thank you, Hannah. Finally, on today's Arts Hour, a taste of a recent live performance by Colombian singer-songwriter Nidia Góngora, recorded specially for the BBC. Her latest album is called Pacifico Maravilla, or The Marvellous Pacific, the vast ocean which inspires her. And Nidia's coastal corner of South America has a specific sound. Here, via a translator, she introduces the instruments her band plays.
9: The instruments we have on stage are the marimba, obviously, representing the traditional sound of the Colombian Pacific. We've also got congas, drums, piano, guitar, and accordion.
10: El repertorio que voy a tocar hoy tiene mucho que ver con, o me inspira mucho.
9: This music is deeply inspired by my land and by the values and the way we live within my community. And more generally, in the Pacific region as such. The ancestral memory that's still alive there, that's been marked and passed down from generation to generation. There's a very important religious syncretism within the music, in its sound, its cadence, its melodies. So music will always carry that strong spiritual weight. And because of that, I'll keep singing and I'll keep focusing on it, on music, on honing that power it has to reach more people, to connect with the world and to keep raising awareness. It's a collective spiritual experience.
11: Buenas noches, Londres. Esta canción en homenaje a cada una de las mujeres colombianas del Pacífico y del mundo, porque nacimos dignas, libres y felices. 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

That's it for this week's Arts Hour. Thank you for your ears, and thank you to both my guests, Leila Slimani and Hannah Flint. For now, from me, Nikki Beatty, studio managers Donald McDonald and Giles Aspen, and producer Kieran Birmingham,

0: For a long time, Ray Geringer heard only one type of story about LGBTQ people living in rural areas.
1: In any kind of queer media I'd ever experienced, for the most part, there were no rural queer people or they were killed. Matthew Shepard, Boys Don't Cry, Brokeback Mountain.
0: Ray grew up in rural West Virginia. So when they left for college in Massachusetts and came out as queer, they figured they would never move back home. There was no place for their queerness in the country. But after almost a decade away, they did return to the mountains and realized they were wrong.
1: Started to see queer people and meet queer people, and through that, started to then hear stories of other people that queer people my age had known or seen growing up. And I was like, why is this so hidden?
0: Ray felt like they'd been lied to, and this frustration simmered into a burning question. If queer people are building full lives in rural areas, how are they doing it? This is Embodied. I'm Anita Rao. Ray's question evolved into a years-long oral history project involving interviews with more than 90 queer rural folks across 21 states. The project, called Country Queers, is now a podcast and a book. The collected stories challenge stereotypical narratives about LGBTQ life in rural spaces and have also helped Ray find answers to specific personal questions about life as a country queer. We'll get into all of that, but Ray's story starts on a sheep farm in southeastern West Virginia, with slow dial-up and very little exposure to queer culture.
1: I grew up about an hour outside of a small town, and we didn't have TV. We listened to NPR a lot. My parents are hippies, so that was a lot of my exposure to the world kind of beyond the farm and the public schools. Largely, I wasn't exposed to queerness. My stepdad's cousin is gay, and so I grew up, once I was seven, maybe once a year, we'd go visit his family in Massachusetts. Tom and John are a couple that I still know and love, and they were the first gay couple I met. But I think that, you know, they live in Cambridge, and Massachusetts feels like a very different planet from rural West Virginia. So yeah. I didn't really connect it to me. So yeah, it's not like I didn't know that gay people existed, but in terms of like gay culture, there was nothing local and it was like place specific or regionally specific. And the only gay people I'd met or seen were, you know, we're like white cis gay men living really far from any of the realities of my daily life.
0: So there weren't any like out kids in your county when you were growing up. What was your own relationship with your sexuality like as you were coming of age?
1: I wasn't really aware of my queerness in a conscious way where I'd named it and sort of accepted it. There were just a ton of homophobic jokes thrown around kind of constantly. I definitely, in retrospect, had some crushes on some friends who were girls, but it didn't even seem like a possibility, you know? I wasn't even really totally conscious about it. I remember telling my sister at some point that I thought I'd been attracted to a friend of mine who was a girl, and she was like, oh, it's totally normal. It's just like a phase. It's just whatever. And I was like, cool, this isn't a thing. I do also remember, you know, people would make, especially like teenagers, and this is late 90s, early 2000s, just like anytime queerness came up, it was like, ooh, gross, and lots of jokes and a big to-do, you know? So yeah, in retrospect, I think like there's all sorts of things that I see as my queerness and my younger self, but it was not really clear and conscious for me until I left for college in Western Massachusetts in 2003.
0: So you did. You moved away. You left West Virginia. Once you were there, is there a story or a moment that kind of represents to you when you really started to personally see your own queerness as opposed to, oh, this is something that other people do out there. I can't connect it with me.
1: I mean, it was pretty immediate. And which makes me laugh in retrospect. I mean, I went to college in Western Massachusetts, maybe 15 minutes outside the town of Northampton, which many people who went to school in that area and moved from other places knew was sort of a very queer, very lesbian kind of place and town. I had no idea. But yeah, I showed up to campus the first day with my head buzzed in cargo shorts and a pirate t-shirt, you know, and so all the queer kids like found me pretty immediately. And queer kids who'd grown up in San Francisco with queer parents, you know, trans kids who'd grown up in New York and were out as trans. And I also, so the first week of orientation before the upperclassmen got there, they brought Kate Bornstein to campus to do a big talk about her gender workbook. And my mind was totally blown. Mm. So it was pretty immediate.
0: Was there a disconnect for you between your experience as someone growing up in Appalachia in a rural area without many narratives or exposure to queer culture and these kids from San Francisco with parents who had known and accepted them their whole lives? Like, what was it like to kind of be in that space as you were coming into your own queerness?
1: Yeah, discovering my queerness and that whole process was like a huge part of my college experience. And I'm so glad and feel really, really lucky that I kind of ended up in just like such a queer place and such a different place than home. I think it made my process of coming into my own queerness a lot easier than it would have been if I'd stayed in West Virginia for college. It still would have happened, but I think it would have been different. But a lot of what was really hard for me there was about people having just like really terrible assumptions about the South, about Appalachia, about rural areas, and sort of constantly saying that without a sense that there's any reason why that's inappropriate or offensive or hurtful. So, yeah.
0: So then after you graduated from college, you moved to Austin, Texas, which is a liberal city, but one that is in the South. I'm curious what it was like to be in spaces where aspects of country culture and queerness were really coming together in the same space for the first time.
1: Yeah, I mean, I do feel like Country Queers as a project really started without me being aware of it, out of being a regular at a gay country bar in Austin for most of the time that I lived there. I lived there about 4 years all in all. And so I found this gay country bar through a friend from college, and she had found this bar that was called the Rainbow Cattle Company. And I would go at least once a week on the weekend nights, usually Friday nights. And I didn't dance for the first 9 months because the dance floor was this sort of raised stage in this dark bar. And people were like good dancers. And so it was the first place I really found country queers, you know, because I think all the queerness in Massachusetts that I was exposed to, it was super city influenced, you know, it was like Boston and New York and the Bay and Chicago. Many of the students were from those places that were my peers. So in Austin at these bars, it was like, you know, there was a DJ who'd grown up in West Virginia and hadn't been home in years because he'd been disowned from his family. And we loved each other, you know, and there were queer people who'd grown up in small towns and on ranches across Texas. There are a lot of people from other parts of the country that were rural. So Oklahoma or Kansas or like Louisiana, Mississippi, and people really loved country dancing and really loved country music. And that was, I mean, it was like church. Like I never missed a Friday, and we didn't have to check in about it. Like we'd all just be there, you know, between 10 and 11, we'd all just meet there and dance. And but wasn't my whole social world, but it was such an important place to me. And I was so committed to it. And I do think it's the first place I really met country queers, you know, people who were queer, and a lot of them couldn't and would never move home, but didn't hate the country and actually yeah. really loved the country and really missed the country. And that I never found that in Massachusetts, right? There was this couple we called the Leapers, who were this older gay couple. I'd guess they were in their late 60s, but it was just, it still makes me emotional to think of this older gay couple who'd clearly been dancing together for years to country music, and just watching them move together across the dance floor was just stunning. They'd do these little synchronized leaps suddenly in the middle of the two-step that we were trying to figure out what the cue was, because they didn't say anything. There wasn't a noticeable cue. It was like they were just so in-tuned. It was amazing.
0: So
1: I miss those places.
0: You mentioned this kind of feeling of like people who were interested in going back to the country or weren't like, this was a thing of my past. This could be also a thing of my future. And I know that you started to get a little bit homesick while you were in Austin, but had some reservations about moving back to West Virginia. What were the pros and cons that you were weighing in the decision to move back home?
1: Yeah, I mean, I'm homesick every time I'm not in West Virginia still. That didn't just start in Austin, but it got stronger, I think. And every time I'd come home, and it still happens to me, even if I'm gone just for a week, I just have this full body relief and release of being back in the mountains. It's just as like this ability to relax in a way that I've never had it anywhere else in the world. And I'd come out away from home and very much in a place and a time where, I mean, I don't think people explicitly said like, oh, you can't move home now, but it was like very clearly the message in any queer space I'd ever been in that, like, why would you do that to yourself? You know what I mean? As if it would be like a punishment or like a sentence, like a life sentence of being closeted and miserable and scared. I think there's real histories of that, right? Like, it's not like that's not coming from a real place, and it's not the whole truth. And so, I mean, I definitely also for years was like, I want to be home. But if I don't move home with a partner, I'm going to be single for the rest of my life. You know, that was a big concern of mine. But ultimately, I moved home because I just was getting really sick of Austin. I was getting really sick of sort of going to country shows in a city where it was so disconnected from country life. And I got really sick kind of for the first time in my adult life with my chronic illness that I still am navigating daily. And I just like really wanted to be home after that experience of being really sick in a city really far from home where I didn't have a car and it was really hard to get to doctor's appointments. There were all sorts of reasons why I ended up moving home, but I had some real reservations and doubts.
0: Just ahead, we'll hear about how Ray navigated being an out queer person in rural West Virginia and the wealth of other country queer stories they began to uncover. 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We'll be right back.

0: This is Embodied. I'm Anita Rao. Up to 20% of the LGBTQ population in this country lives in rural America. That's millions of people defying the narrative that the only place queer folks want to live is in a city or on the coast. This assumed disconnect between rural life and LGBTQ culture is something Ray Geringer has been interrogating for the past decade, as they've traveled around the country documenting the stories of rural queer people like themselves. Ray is the creator of Country Queers, an oral history project that began in 2013 and is now both a podcast and a book. The project emerged from a deep need in Ray's own life. They were living back home in rural West Virginia after being gone for almost a decade. And during that time away, they had come out as queer. So they wanted some guidance for navigating the unique tensions of rural queer life.
1: In some ways, I think a lot had changed from when I left in 2003 to when I moved back in 2011, 2012. And some of that was about media shifting and the internet becoming more available. But I mean, it's not like I was like, oh, look, it's a queer like paradise. We're everywhere. But I would go into town to, you know, I rented this tiny, funky old house right next to the farm I grew up on from a neighbor. But I'd go into the Walmart, right? And there would be like, I'd see queer people. We'd see each other. Or I have what I call a goat mentor. She's been raising Alpine dairy goats for 50 years and has taught me everything I know. And I think the first summer I was home, she was showing goats at the state fair, which happens in one of the counties I grew up in. And I went with her to help, you know, move goats around and get them set up to be shown at the competition at the fair. There's a goat barn and I was in there helping move hay and water and looked up and there was this crew of lesbians kind of just like watching me. And I remember being really like sort of startled because I didn't just expect that. There was a lot of old farmer dudes, you know, a lot of like old school straight farmers around. But yeah, I just started to see queer people and then I got involved with a really incredible and ongoing youth organizing network in Central Appalachia called the Stay Together Appalachian Youth Project, STAY. And found a lot of political and queer community in that regional network. So was meeting queer and trans people my age across Central Appalachia, and they weren't necessarily living in the same state or part of the state as me, but I think I tapped into this kind of like regional community of queerness that was so different than anything I'd seen in Massachusetts or even than Texas.
0: How open were you with your queer identity in the other spaces you were a part of, like your job and your work life?
1: Not very. I mean, I think I'm very visibly queer. Like, queer people always see me, right? But I think there's an amazing thing that people who are really tuned out of queerness or don't want to engage with it can just sort of not somehow through some sort of mental, just, I don't know, they just don't see it always. And so, yeah, I was working in the public schools. I had a lot of different jobs in the first few years after moving home. And I definitely wasn't talking about my personal life at all in those settings. I had a principal at one of the
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1: What was dating like when you moved back?
2: Oh, God. I did. Dating was hard. I didn't do a lot of it. I think I also didn't have internet or a cell phone those first few years of being home. And so I couldn't even get on a dating app if I wanted to. I made an OkCupid account on my laptop that I could check at the library in town, I was trying not to be out at work, right? Like going to the small town library, like you might run into students or the parents of students that you work with. So I was trying to like position myself in the library in a way where like nobody could see my computer to send messages to people on OkCupid, which none of those turned into dates at that time. But yeah, no, it was rough. And that hasn't changed for me. I mean, I think dating is really, I think some people have a fine time dating in the country. It is not a thing that's easy for me for all sorts of reasons. So yeah, in some ways I feel like that concern of mine was really real, you know?
1: I want to kind of then place us in this moment where you were then. So you had these connections to other queer folks through various organizations that you were a part of, but you also were feeling isolated. It was hard to date. You weren't out at your job. And you described this kind of increasing sensation that you needed to learn more about how other country queer people make it work and have been making it work. And this led to your project, Country Queer, which you say it's not a passion project, it's a personal strategy for survival. So what did you need to learn from it to survive and thrive as a rural queer person? What were you searching for?
2: Once I moved home and was out in my not sort of professional public school world, you know, adults who knew me and who I was out to would tell me about a couple that everyone maybe assumed were gay that had lived in the county years and years ago. Like these stories started to trickle out. And so, yeah, I wanted to document it. I wanted it to not be so hard to find because clearly we were here and had been here. But I also really was like, this is hard. And there's people who've been doing this, like they must know how to make it work. And so I think I thought learning from other queer people about how they kind of balanced their queerness with local and sometimes conservative community tensions, how people found queer friends and community and people to date. I also was curious if people felt connected to queer scenes in cities or if it felt kind of like a different world. Like I just had a lot of questions.
1: I want to talk about the terms that we're using, country and rural. How do you define those two things? Is there a difference between the two?
2: In the beginning of the project, people asked me constantly, how do you define country? Like what counts, you know? And is it a population number? You know, what is it? Yeah, I'm interested in all of the messiness of country, and I'm interested in people who generally live outside of major cities. I'm both interested in like us complicating what we mean by country, because I think there's so many people who don't identify with the word because it does get sort of coded in a lot of spaces as agriculture and white and straight. And I want to sort of shake a lot of that up. But I do think after all these years of doing these interviews with different kinds of people in different places, I feel most maybe connected to and also concerned about in solidarity with in these times, like country queers who are living like truly rurally in places where a major progressive city is hours away, right? And is not something that we are very much influenced by ever. I think it's just different. It's just really different.
1: So one of the first people that you interviewed for the project was a longtime organizer in rural Tennessee named Alandria Williams. They also went by E. And one of the things that you asked E about was whether or not they identify as a country queer. Here is what they said.
3: That is what it means for me to be country queer. Is that like you can't leave your folk at the door. You can't act like you grew up with people that weren't like the people that are

0: acting all kinds of crazy in all kinds of ways. And it's different. What being queer means in New York is not what it means for me.
1: So I want to ask you about that. The specific, like, you can't leave your folks at the door. How does what E said align with your own experience?
2: I go back to that interview with E so much in my brain these days. And E passed away a few years ago. And I just wish I could talk to them now for so many reasons about so many things that they said in their interview. But that, I feel like, sums up so much of, I think, what feels really different to me about being queer in a rural place than being queer in a major city, right? Is that, I mean, I think this is true for country people, regardless of queerness. Like, we're gonna see each other again, you know? We're gonna see each other again, probably for the rest of our lives. And so I do think a lot of times rural communities, you're sort of forced to have relationships with people that you, like, totally disagree with about all sorts of things. And I think that can be really hard and really fraught. And there are times where that really sucks. And I also think it's kind of like a superpower of rural people in these times. And so when I've lived in major cities, which is not very much, but also when I visit them, I could spend all day going to queer events, queer-owned businesses. I could surround myself with queer and trans people, community. You don't have to interact with people who might be religiously and politically totally opposed to your existence. But there's also this thing that happens in rural places where, like, there's a Baptist preacher who lives up the mountain from me who I don't talk to about my big public gay country project, you know? And I don't talk to him about my politics, and he doesn't talk to me about his. And if I needed anything, he would be here.
1: Yeah.
2: In the time it took him to get here. And he sees me. I look very queer and androgynous, you know? I don't go to church. He knows this. Like, he's been to my house when there's been a big pride flag up. Like, he sees me, and he genuinely cares about me, and I genuinely care about him. And he wears his Second Amendment hat. And I'm sure he voted for Trump. And I, like, deeply care about this man. You know what I mean? And he does for me. And I think there's all sorts of reasons why it's possible for me to have that relationship with him. And a lot of it is about whiteness. A lot of it is about, you know, all sorts of realities of me. And I mean, climate disaster, right? Like, we are in a time where this is happening to all of our communities. But it's been happening in rural Appalachia for years before people outside the region sort of knew about it with Helene. And we don't get support from outside the region in our communities in the way that when a disaster happens in major cities, you know, when LA was on fire, I mean, it was national news for weeks. And when East Kentucky is flooded again and then hit with a tornado again within months, it's kind of just us.
1: What did you hear from other people about how they make that work, that tension of, like, I want to and need to stay in community with you because you're my neighbor and we need each other. Other people might not come and help us when the hurricane comes, but also I know that you may not agree with how I live my life. Like, is it working by just talking about things and not talking about other things? Or what did you learn from other people about how they navigate that tension?
2: I think it's important that it's, like, it's so varied, and it's not like my relationship with that pastor is one thing. There's other people that live out this road that I've not talked to and probably never will because I don't think it would go well. And I don't actually want them to know much about my life. But I do think that a lot of the people that I interviewed across geography, across age, across religion, across race did share sort of similar things to what I'm talking about, that, you know, there are people who just suck and are hateful, and there are places we don't go and just kind of know not to go, or times we don't go certain places. You know, I do think we're kind of constantly, like, aware of safety in the back of our minds. Mm-hmm. I think that's true for queer and trans people all over, actually. But yeah, a lot of it is so much about relationships, and that came up in interviews again and again, that, you know, people, especially people who moved into a community that isn't where they grew up, that there might be kind of lots of rumors at first about them. And then when they actually befriended their old farmer neighbor who got to know them as farmers and as neighbors, that sort of one-to-one relationship and trust and really being in community meant that he became someone who would tell other people to stop talking about them, you know, because he knows them and they're good neighbors and they're good farmers. They take care of their animals. They take care of their land. And so I do think there's so much about relationship that's important in small towns generally, but I think, and then there are realities where like people have had to leave certain places because there's an environment in a town or because they're more visibly trans or because there's something going on where people are facing harassment and violence and can't stay, right? Like that's also a reality that's come through in some of the interviews too.
1: What did you hear in terms of a particular story that stuck with you about how queer folks found each other, like actually found and built community while navigating geographic distance and rural life?
2: Yeah, I remember there's a couple that I interviewed in Texas early on who met each other at church. I interviewed people who grew up together and went to elementary school together or who had a best friend from elementary school who'd moved to the city and introduced their queer friend from the country to their new best friend from the city who were then married, you know? Like, there still was a lot of sort of word of mouth and local community ways of finding each other. And I also think that, you know, a lot of small towns still don't have public queer spaces. Most of the towns around me still don't have public queer spaces outside of very newly some small town pride festivals once a year. But there is this way, I think, in small towns where queer people, you know, have always been seeing and finding each other. And so there's almost like unofficial places, a lot of places where you might meet queer people. So I interviewed some guys in Southern Colorado and there was a bar. It was not a queer bar. It was a country bar. There were lots of cowboys there, but it was kind of known that a lot of queer people went there and the bartender was really supportive and would kick people out who were saying homophobic things. And so it's not advertised anywhere, but you know, people knew it. And so I think that kind of sort of just like small town way in which things aren't necessarily publicly called a queer space, but you know, if there's a youth after school arts program or just any kind of an arts space in a town, like, you know, sometimes there's a couple queer people there who are artists. Like there's just the places where we end up gathering. So a lot of people find each other in those kinds of ways.
1: You've told us a lot of stories throughout this conversation, and I'm wondering if there is an example of someone that you have met or that you think about a lot who has really helped complicate this understanding of country queerness that might be a good example of something so different to the narrative that we all have or the stereotype that we might have of a country queer.
2: An interview that I just loved and think about a lot still, Robin Thurkill is her name, and she lives in rural Virginia. And she actually is someone that I met on OkCupid when I was back in those days of going to the small town library to log into OkCupid on my laptop and try not to get outed to my students' conservative parents. And when I was in grad school in North Carolina, I drove up to where she lived outside a small town in Virginia. And Robin had grown up in the city. Like her dad was in, I believe, the Air Force. She'd been born in London. She was mostly raised in DC. She'd lived in major cities in California. She'd lived in Richmond, Virginia. Very much like grew up in cities. And her family, going back generations, had this piece of land in Virginia that her mom grew up there, her grandparents grew up there, and I don't know, I think at this point with her, it's like fourth or fifth generation Black family farm in Virginia that she had moved to, left, you know, a whole adulthood of life in different cities, and moved back with her mom when her mom retired to live on this family farm that had been in the family for generations. And like, she just was very, a lot of people actually, this happened in interviews, the questions about queerness just like weren't that interesting to her and weren't that important. You know, she was kind of like, it's fine. Yeah. Like I do home health care. people are nice to me. We don't really talk about it. It's not a big deal. You know, I remember her saying the main thing that was adjustment for her was like how much people chat at the grocery store. You can't just get things done, you know, just like slowing down and like having to really just like talk to your neighbors was her biggest adjustment. So I think that's a really beautiful story. I'm really glad I got to meet Robin.
1: Just ahead, we'll talk with Ray about the changes they've seen in rural queer life in this political moment and whether or not they plan to stay in rural West Virginia. As always, you can hear the podcast version of the show by following Embodied on your platform of choice. Stay with us after this break.

0: This is Embodied. I'm Anita Rao. Over 3 million LGBTQ folks live in rural America. And from Ray Geringer's point of view, queer life in the country can be blissful.
1: I live with a bunch of goats and ducks and dogs and a cat and a really stunning view of the river valley and the mountain kind of across the holler from me. And yeah, I spend a lot of time outside and on my porch.
0: Ray lives in rural West Virginia, a couple of counties over from where they grew up. They moved back to the mountains for the first time in 2011, and the second time a decade later. In the 10 years between, Ray did a lot. They studied folklore in North Carolina and worked in radio production in Kentucky. They also traveled to rural places across the U.S. to interview other queer folks about their lives for the oral history project Country Queers, which is now a podcast and a book. When Ray moved home for the second time, they romanticized rural life a little less, but its hold on them was still undeniable.
1: I guess just personally, what has become clear for me after all these years and travels and interviews and trying to live in different places is, I mean, I have really tried to leave West Virginia. Like, I've really tried it, you know? I've tried it again and again and again and again. I'm just kind of desperately in love with this southeastern segment of West Virginia where I grew up. I love it more than, like, anything I've ever loved. And it is, like, legitimately hard most days. There's something about my life here, whether that's just the logistics of, you know, I live in a funky camper on a hillside with water issues with a bunch of animals, and that's a lot of physical work. I have a lot of chronic illness, autoimmune stuff going on that means I'm physically in a lot of pain a lot. Dating is still pretty impossible for me here. I definitely feel isolated from queer and trans and political community sometimes. And also, I think that, you know, maybe it's just like age, but I just know about myself that so far, getting to be in these mountains is kind of worth it for me. Like, because ultimately, even with all the things that are really challenging and, you know, this political moment, this legislative moment, like, it is intense. And it's been intense, I think, in a lot of rural and mostly conservative places for years before we've hit this national level. But like, everything that brings me joy in my life is about living in this particular place. And like, yeah, I guess I just maybe learned through it all that I'd rather make the sacrifices that allow me to be in this place that I love so much than have sort of some things that legitimately would be easier as a queer and trans person in these times, but be like achingly homesick, you know?
0: Are there physical queer spaces that you frequent in your life in West Virginia now?
1: Not really. I mean, some of this is I'm a hermit. Some of this is I'm immunocompromised. You know, I work from home. I'm a solo farmer. There's a lot of things that keep me pretty on the farm. There are definitely like queer-owned businesses that I will go to. But like outside of Pride, which I do just like small town prides feel so radical to me in a way that I haven't experienced in major city prides I've been to, because sometimes it's the only day of the year where we publicly take up a bunch of space in a collective way. And it's really powerful. So yeah, no, I don't like go to a lot of kind of established formal queer spaces. That said, I think country life a lot of times isn't based as much around like going to a place as it is getting together with friends at home or at the river or at their house or on my porch. And so yeah, I think my physical queer space is often with my other rural queer and trans friends when we get together, usually at our houses or outside somewhere.
0: I'd love to hear just kind of logistically, like how you make time for connection and joy, given that you are pretty far away from other people. How do you make that happen as part of your day-to-day and weekly life?
1: Yeah. I mean, one good thing about growing up on a farm an hour outside of a town of 3,000 people is that like an hour's drive is just what you do to get groceries, you know, like that's sort of ingrained in my sense of time for travel. I think that's just different when you grow up really in a rural place. So, you know, I still drive an hour to get groceries. So then it's like an hour and a half, 3 hour round trip to visit with a friend is like pretty normal. But yeah, I mean, I think winter's a lot harder because it's hard to get places off the mountain if there's snow and ice. It's hard. The days are shorter. I think summertime tends to be a much more social season because a lot of life in West Virginia is, I mean, it's part of what I'm always homesick for is I've never lived somewhere where there's so many just like stunning rivers I can get in within 15 to 20 minutes of driving. And so summertime, there's so much time I spend outside with my friends, like at the drive-in theater that's like halfway between our places where we live in different counties, or at the river, at the creek in their county, you know, or out on the farm where I grew up with neighbors in the pond. But yeah, driving is a big part of life here. And, you know, it's 3 hours round trip to my doctor's appointments for my chronic illness. It's an hour round trip, probably drive to my closest friend who I see regularly. And then I also have a neighbor who I've known my whole life, who's not related by blood, but is basically my aunt who I see a few times a week, you know, and walk over and have meals. And so there's sort of that hyper local, like who's on your dirt road part of living here that I really love. Yeah, I think the longest I've ever driven for a date was like 5 hours round trip.
2: Wow. Was it a good date?
1: You know, it was an only date. It was fine. But yeah.
2: I want to ask you a little bit about living in West Virginia in this political moment. You have kind of alluded to the number of proposed and passed legislation and how that is increasing. I'm curious about how these conversations play out within the community that you are a part of. Like, are you talking about policy changes with your neighbors or with kind of folks in your proximity? How does that kind of like politicization of your queer life intersect with the realities of day-to-day interactions?
1: I mean, I think because I work remotely, a lot of the kinds of interactions I had when I worked in the public schools, I don't have as much anymore. You know, I mean, I see a lot of people that are neighbors that I probably disagree with on everything, like at the general store, at the post office, or at the grocery store, but I'm not sort of like in close proximity super often. So I'm not usually talking about politics or policy or anything about my identity with a lot of people I interact with day to day. And I am more talking about that with like close friends or other queer and trans friends. And so, but yeah, I mean, it's just this wave of sort of national anti-trans legislation, like, is not new, first of all. I think a lot of us in very red states, mostly in the South and the Midwest and the sort of West, not on the coasts, have been dealing with pretty like horrific anti-trans legislation escalating for 5 years. And so that's very much been true in West Virginia. But yeah, it's gotten worse, right? I mean, the governor that we had in West Virginia for years, I wasn't a fan of. Many people were not a fan of. And the governor we got this round is wildly worse in terms of his attitudes towards trans people. Almost his entire campaign was an anti-trans ticket. And so, yeah, a lot of my trans friends in the state are talking about moving, and I already feel like I don't have enough trans friends in the state. So it's real. It's real and it's here. And I don't want to go into like a lot of details of my personal experience, but I think since moving home and being more public about my gender identity, like, it's put some strains on some relationships that when I moved home the first time and was just talking about queerness, that strain wasn't there. So yeah, and I just personally experience all of this very daily in terms of access to, you know, I don't have any gender affirming medical care in the state of West Virginia. I'm a chronically ill person who's in and out of doctor's offices often. And so yeah, I think it's it's really real and it's really here. And I do think that, you know, the other trans people in the state that I know and other trans friends in deep red states and especially in rural areas, I think are at the front of my mind because these national attacks are coming for trans people everywhere, right? And when you're in a state where there's maybe one surgeon in the state who has done some gender affirming surgeries and Medicaid never covered gender affirming care and Medicaid might get cut for everyone, like it's just, it's different, you know, in terms of, I think being in a place where we never even actually got to a point of having a lot of like trans rights and services and then how intense this moment is, it's a lot.
2: How do you navigate that, I guess, specifically when it comes to like not being able to get the kind of affirming healthcare that you need? Are there moments where you think like, well, should I just move somewhere else?
1: Yes.
2: Like how do you, what comes through your head when you're dealing with that?
1: Yeah, no, absolutely. I think definitely. I think like sometimes it spins me into this very self-critical thing of like, what are you doing? Why are you making this choice? This could be so much easier. You've kind of done this to yourself, which is like my own stuff, you know? But yes, I think across the board as someone with an autoimmune disease who's chronically ill, who's constantly trying to get medical care without very good insurance in a very rural and really economically depressed state where a lot of people are trying to get healthcare that we all deserve that isn't gender specific. Yeah, I have a lot of questions. And you know, I mean, yeah, I didn't think I was going to say this, but I have been trying to figure out how to get top surgery for years and it just felt completely impossible. You know, I live in a state where there's literally 1 to 2 surgeons that I've heard of having done the surgery at all. Their wait lists are years long. To even get in for a consultation, I have to have been on hormones for a year, which is not something I plan to do. It's in many ways very like outdated sort of trans healthcare models that when I talk to friends in more progressive states, especially coastal states that are liberal, they're kind of like horrified that that's still the expectation. And so, yeah, I have like crowdfunded money to have a surgery out of state because it's just not here. And I think a lot of people had from other states, even from other red states, right? Even from other southern states had suggestions of how to maybe get this covered or that just like are not possible in West Virginia, which is, I think, goes back to my sense of there's different kinds of rural. And I think that, you know, there's people live in country ways, but close to a major city like Durham, where there's a thriving queer and trans scene. And that's really different than being where I am, you know, not to mention people who are in like Wyoming or Utah, where it's 8 hours to a city.
2: Yeah.
1: So,
2: I mean, at this point, you have heard so many different kind of variations of what it means to live a country life. Do you feel like your own narrative of what it means to be a country queer has changed? And what is that new narrative you have now?
1: I mean, I think a big thing for me is that I just, you know, there's so many TV shows and movies and podcasts based in New York, right? And I enjoy many of them regularly. And I think what happens when you have so many different stories about a place is that you get this like level of richness that's beautiful. And to be clear, there's a depth of variety of story in New York City that's incredibly different than where I live in West Virginia. But I do think that something that happens to rural places in a national media context still is like, I just still think there's a lot of like overarching sort of stereotypes or like generalizations that get made. And I think that one thing that has become more important to me and feels more true to me in my own sort of country queer narrative is like, there isn't one thing it means to be a country queer, you know, like there's some similarities for sure. Maybe isolation, maybe long drives, sometimes having to deal with people we grew up with who drive us crazy, whether that's like family or people we went to school with or like the pastor at the church where our family went, you know, that sort of Elandria comment of you can't leave your folk at the door. There's these similarities, but like people are having wildly different lives in wildly different geographies with really different local politics and really different layers of identity in terms of race and class. And so that's something I think that's really important to me that's come through is like There isn't one country queer experience, and I don't think we should think about it that way, because I think it flattens rural places. And then for me personally, I mean, I think it's just like, I'll probably always be writing about this tension of like loving this place more than anything, even when it doesn't always love me back, right? Or even when I know that there's so many things that could be so much easier. I mean, just like when I'm having chronic illness, friends in cities will be like, can I like get you a few meals? And I'm like, DoorDash, I don't know if DoorDash exists in the state of West Virginia, but like they're not coming up on this mountain onto a dirt road before they even get to my dirt driveway with like wild goats to bring me food. You know, like there's so many logistical, basic day-to-day things that are easier other places. And like, I just feel like I'm not really a marriage person. Like, I don't get it. I don't plan to ever do it. But I feel like my relationship to West Virginia makes me understand what that might be like for people who are into it. Like, just like, I just want to be here kind of forever, even through the hard stuff.
2: Well, thank you so much for sharing that story and so many others with me today. Ray Gehringer, thanks so much for the conversation.
1: Thank you. Yeah, thanks so much for having me.
2: You can find out more about Ray Gehringer and their Country Queers Project at our website, embodiedwunc.org. 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Nina Scott is our intern, and Jenny Lawson, our technical director. Quilla wrote our theme music. This program is recorded at the American Tobacco Historic District. 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I'm Anita Rao.
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5: Football fever is going to dominate the headlines for the next few weeks, and yes, this week's episode of Unexpected Elements wants a slice of the action. As 48 national teams prepare to battle it out in stadia across the Americas, we ask whether competition really is the winning strategy. Whether in football or in life, does survival of the fittest triumph over cooperation and teamwork? Author Rowan Hooper joins us to battle it out. We also bring you the 8-year search for the perfect pitch, we're talking grass, plus the maths of the truncated icosahedron, which you might be more familiar with as a football. And as this World Cup promises to be extra hot and sweaty, we hear how you can monitor that sweat in real time and the secrets it can reveal. That's on Unexpected Elements, coming up shortly.
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7: BBC News with Chris Berrow. The US and Iran say they've reached a deal to halt their war. In a post on his Truth Social platform, Donald Trump said the deal was complete and that he was authorising the toll-free opening of the Strait of Hormuz and removing the US naval blockade of Iran. Iranian state media said the agreement also included the end of the war in Lebanon. In an interview on Fox News, the US Vice President J.D. Vance hailed the deal.
6: If the Iranians comply with this deal, it is going to fundamentally transform the Middle East for the next 50 years. It's going to end the war. It's going to make the Middle East more investable. It's going to mean a lot of prosperity, lower energy prices for the American people. This region of the world has been a basket case for my entire life and longer than that. And what the president has really set us to do is to certainly eliminate the nuclear threat of Iran. That's done.
7: A joint statement by Britain, France, Germany, and Italy welcomes the announcement of the agreement. They stressed that Iran must never acquire a nuclear weapon and that the four countries were prepared to lift relevant sanctions in response to what they called clear steps on Iran's nuclear program. Shares have surged in Asian markets and oil prices have fallen following the announcement of the deal between the US and Iran. The price of Brent crude oil was initially down nearly 4% to just under $84 a barrel. The drop reflects traders' belief that global supplies will increase once the Strait of Hormuz reopens. But as our Asia business reporter Nick Marsh says, it will take a while for the vital waterway to become fully operational again.
8: If the two sides do stick to this agreement and they get everything resolved, then there's no reason that a ship would see any risk. Ultimately, it's, does a ship in the Strait of Hormuz feel like it's safe enough to cross at the moment? Will it be attacked by Iran? Does Iran feel like it needs to use this lever? At the moment, they probably don't feel like it's safe enough. In terms of getting traffic to flow the way it was before the war, that's going to take months and months and months.
7: Nick Marsh with that report. Russia has carried out aerial attacks on the Ukrainian capital Kyiv and Kharkiv in the north, killing at least 9 people and leaving thousands without power. With the latest for us, here's Simon Hancock.
9: Ukraine's interior minister described the attack on the capital Kyiv as a major blow with significant destruction of civilian infrastructure. The city's mayor, Vitaly Klitschko, said some houses and cars caught fire after being hit by debris from drones. He said the attack damaged electricity lines and left more than 140,000 people without power. In the northeastern city of Kharkiv, at least 5 rescue workers were killed while putting out a fire caused by Russian strikes. Russia also says its territory has come under attack from Ukraine.
7: This is the world news from the BBC. Talks on Ukraine and Moldova joining the European Union begin on Monday. This first phase has been made possible by the recent election of a new government in Hungary, which has lifted the previous administration's opposition to negotiations. Polls suggest a clear majority of Ukrainians see EU membership as a vital means of keeping the country out of Russia's orbit. A mixed martial arts contest is taking place in a huge arena outside the White House to celebrate Donald Trump's 80th birthday. The US president is a keen fan of the sport, but also holds shares through a family trust in the company which runs it. Legal attempts were made to stop the event going ahead. At the Men's Football World Cup, Iran's team has entered the US from Mexico ahead of their game against New Zealand on Monday night. They made the short flight to Los Angeles from their base camp in Tijuana. Our North America correspondent Shaima Khalil reports from Los Angeles.
10: The team faced visa problems and was forced to move its World Cup base camp to Mexico. And when Iran takes to the pitch here in LA, many in the city's large Iranian community won't be there to watch. Some are planning protests against FIFA's ban on the pre-revolutionary line and sun flag, while others see the team as representing a regime they want gone. The players insist they're here to unite Iranians and focus on football. But for this squad, politics has been impossible to escape.
7: The American musician and internet personality Oliver Tree has died in a helicopter crash in Brazil. The 32-year-old was on a world tour when the helicopter he was travelling in collided with another one over Rio de Janeiro on Sunday. It then crashed into a car park of a dealership, setting ablaze around 20 vehicles. A police source said that all 6 people on board were killed. Tree was known for hits including Life Goes On, Miss You and Alien Boy. BBC News.
5: Neither of my parents were born in the UK, which not only gives me exciting extra passport options, it also gives me dizzying choices when it comes to international sporting allegiance. This summer's World Cup has expanded the number of participating teams to 48, and although I'll miss seeing Wales or Ireland, I get to cheer Scotland, England, New Zealand, and as the Netherlands was my home for almost a decade, I've also got a soft spot for the Orange team. That adds up to a hectic schedule of supporting, but it turns out that many of the matches are taking place after midnight UK time, which means I'll just have to channel those cheers from my unconscious brain as I sleep. I'm Marnie Chesterton from the BBC World Service. This is Unexpected Elements.

0: This is the show that finds the science in an event from the news and picks that apart with laser-focused international science chat. And not many people are up to that job. And I'm pleased to introduce the panel that are. In Mumbai, India, we have Chavi Sachdev. Hello.
1: Hello. Dohai Chivavarai.
0: What's that mean, Chavi?
1: That is how are you in Kashmiri.
0: See, I love that every time we have Chavi on, she mixes this up slightly. So it's all part of my education. And in Lagos, Nigeria, we have Ogeche, Eke and Yawu. Welcome.
2: Thank you. Hello, everyone. Non.
0: Is that also a hello? What language is that?
2: Igbo language, one of the languages in Nigeria. And that's it's basically saying welcome.
0: So, yes, this is a science show, but one that always kicks off with an event in the news and rolls with it. And there are a couple of flimsy football allusions for you, in case you hadn't already guessed the story that we've picked this week.
3: The countdown is on to the Men's FIFA World Cup,
4: which kicks off in Mexico City on Thursday.
5: The host country is the US, Canada and Mexico. They are gearing up for a football frenzy.
6: For a roller coaster ride in international football.
5: There are 16 host cities across the three countries that will be welcoming fans from around the world.
4: 48 teams competing across 104 matches.
7: Football's ultimate prize.
0: So yes, the FIFA Men's World Cup starts this week. And over the next month, teams from, as I've said, 48 countries will play 104 football matches in stadia in three countries, the USA, Canada and Mexico. And Chavi, I think that most of the matches are going to be happening in the middle of the night, India time. There's certainly a lot of them kind of late night after midnight in UK time. Are you going to watch any of them or get up at 5 o'clock to watch any of them?
1: I have done that when I was very young and enthusiastic and had energy. I am tired and old now, so no. Recaps, highlights the next day.
0: Yes, yeah. This is what replay is for, right?
1: Are you a football fan? Like, do you follow the sport?
0: I have four brothers, so obviously I know the bare bones of the game.
1: Of every sport, probably.
0: Yeah, exactly. I don't love ball games, but I do love the excitement. I love other people's excitement. And to be honest, I'm there for the gossip, the politics, the stats, the whole hullabaloo rather than the beautiful game itself. But, you know, that's enough. And this week, the beautiful game has inspired some beautiful science. So who wants to get the ball rolling on the beautiful science?
2: Marnie, can I confess something?
0: Yeah, go on.
2: Mix both of us, right? I don't like football. I don't really like football. I don't understand the game, really. But my son will be mortified to hear me say this as he's an absolute football lover. But just so that I'm not a spoiled sport, I decided to find something I can hyper-fixate on during the World Cup. And I did actually find something. You would never believe it. It's grass, the grass that the footballers would play on.
0: Ah, so you're not a spoiled sport, you're a soil sport.
2: You could say that, yeah.
0: No, it is fascinating, Ogeche, because I've done not one but two stories about the grass that Wimbledon tennis tournament is played on, because there is a whole science back room that deals with making sure each blade of grass is exactly tough enough and the right length. It's fascinating.
2: It really is fascinating. So I'm sure that during the games, I will be checking out the grass.
0: Chavi, you'll be checking out the players. Yes. You'll be checking out the grass. We've got it all covered. I'll be looking at the politics surrounding it. That's everything.
2: We're looking at the game holistically.
1: That's us.
2: So let me tell you, two scientists spent the last 8 years working on the grass for this tournament. A turf grass professor at Michigan State University, and he's named Trey Rogers, and his former student, John Sorochan. He's now a professor at the University of Tennessee. We're talking about more than 30 years of the same men obsessing over the same problem.
0: Did you say it's been 8 years they've been on the grass for this tournament?
2: Yes, for this tournament, 8 years. But when you hear what they're dealing with, you understand why they spent that amount of time. As you mentioned, Marnie, the World Cup is huge this time. 104 matches across 16 stadiums in three countries, with the two father stadiums more than 3,000 miles apart. That means you have the heat of Mexico City and Miami, and then the cool weather of Toronto and Boston. and some stadiums at sea level and some high up at altitude. And FIFA wanted every single pitch to be real living grass and every single pitch to feel exactly the same to play on.
0: Okay, so you have to find the right grass for the right climate, but then you've got so many different climates. So what did they do?
2: They landed on two types. For the hot open air stadiums, they went with Bermuda grass because it lost the heat. And for the cooler places, they used a mix of Kentucky bluegrass and perennial ryegrass. Sergeant said every extra grass you add is just another thing that can go wrong. So they kept it really simple. And it took 170 experiments to come to this decision.
1: 170? Okay, so there's got to be more involved than just figuring out the best grass for each climate, right?
2: Yes, exactly. This grass doesn't just have to grow. It has to survive being played on. So 22 players spend 90 minutes sprinting and stopping and twisting and digging their studs in. So the scientists spent years testing how it copes.
0: So what did they do?
2: So they stomped on it, dragged boots across it. And my favorite is this device they built called Flex. It looks a bit like a small lawnmower. But what he actually does is copy a footballer's foot, striking and twisting against the ground, the exact movement a player makes when they plant a foot to turn. It's full of sensors that tell them precisely how the surface is holding up. Basically, a robot footballer stress testing the pitch so a real one does not get hurt. The way Sorochan explains it is that a player should never have to think about the ground at all. The grass should just disappear under their feet, which is what gets me about the whole thing, really. The biggest World Cup will be seen by people across the different regions of the world, across different time zones. But many people won't be thinking about the science of things like the grass that has to be in excellent shape to hold the whole tournament together. So while the rest of the world watches the players, there'll be a handful of scientists watching the turf, hoping 8 years of their work can survive 90 minutes and sometimes more of football. Well, I guess I know a little bit of football. I know that it can sometimes.
0: Yeah, you see, it sneaks in there. You say you don't want it, but suddenly, oh, thank you, Agechi. So science has given us the optimum stomping ground. Chavi, any football-related science stories you want to add to the mix?
8: Of course. Because when I nerd out totally.
0: Excellent.
8: So when I say football, and I mean the ball itself, what do you see in your head? What is the picture?
0: It's a ball.
2: Black and white patches.
8: Yes, the black patches are pentagons. There are 12 of them. And the white patches are hexagons, and there are 20 of them. So this design is called a truncated icosahedron. And it was introduced by Adidas in 1970. So the reason we have this shape for our footballs instead of just a bladder filled with air is because this shape provides structural integrity, durability, and the optimal aerodynamics to minimize drag and reduce wobble in flight, which is really essential so that players know when they kick a ball where it will end up.
0: I think it's more fun if when you kick a ball, you don't know where it will end up. But then, hey, I love this idea that next time someone says, oh, look at the football, our listeners get to go, actually, it's not a ball, it's a truncated icosahedron. And I think that nature does some of these shapes as well, right? A dandelion is a truncated icosahedron.
8: Nature absolutely does. Dandelion seed head is not a perfect mathematical truncated icosahedron, but it is a natural organic approximation of one. That said, in the oceans, there are single-celled organisms called radiolaria that have existed for at least 550 million years, which have skeletons that are truncated icosahedra, I guess, which are made of silicon. And the best example, of course, is the 60 carbon molecule.
0: Buckyballs!
8: Buckyballs indeed. Buckminster fullerenes, to be proper.
0: Yes, and the chemists who discovered it dedicated it to architect Richard Buckminster Fuller because the closed cage geometry resembles his famous geodesic domes.
8: Yes. I actually got to visit the biosphere in Montreal many years ago, and it was so cool. It was made for the 1967 World Fair, but the design, of course, was patented earlier in 1954. And when he made these, he was exploring them for structural integrity, which, as nature had already figured, means that the shape is remarkably stable and rigid and can withstand extreme pressure without deforming at all.
0: Okay, so stability in architecture, stability on a molecular level, stability in a football. And to go back to the chemists who found it as a carbon molecule, I want to say 20 years later, 80s?
8: After the buildings, yes. So 1985, C60, they found. These 60 carbon atoms are arranged in 20 hexagons and 12 pentagons, and they really revolutionized nanotechnology, because since then, the C60 has been applied in electronics, material sciences, and pharmaceuticals. So, for instance, the hollow cage structure means it can trap other atoms and elements inside it. So today, it is being used as a vehicle for targeted drug and gene delivery, with many more potential applications to come for people in hospital. But to circle back, footballs have evolved too. So if you're a footy enthusiast, you already know this, but this year, 2026, the official World Cup football has only 4 swervy ruchi panels. And the journey to getting the design and the seam stitching right has taken even longer than the grass. They've been working on this for 20 years.
0: So we've lost the Bucky football.
8: This time, I mean, only in the World Cup, everywhere else. It's a classic, which you can't beat.
0: Oh, thank you, Chavi, for sharing insights into nature's footballs. Buckyballs! Still to come on the show, this tournament is hotting up, so we hear how scientists can read messages in players' sweat. That's after this.
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0: You're listening to Unexpected Elements from the BBC World Service, where this week our topic of the FIFA World Cup has already had us pitching to you the scientific engineering behind the best grass to play on, and we've passed on the mathematical formula behind the perfect football. And now we're going for the hat trick with this week's expert. It's been widely reported that this year's game is going to be a hot one, and many teams are investing in approaches to make sure their players are well equipped to deal with the 40 plus degrees heat forecasted. Now, sweat is our body's coping mechanism against overheating, but it might be so much more than that. In fact, we know it is. A number of scientists across the US and China have been exploring wearable technology that uses sweat to monitor individuals' well-being. And here to tell us more is John Rogers, Professor of Materials Science and Biomedical Engineering at Northwestern University. Hello.
12: Good to be here.
0: First off, let's talk sweat a bit more.
12: So there are actually two types of sweat glands called eccrine glands, and the other is apocrine glands. The apocrine glands produce kind of a chemically rich type of sweat, kind of a thick sweat. Those glands are primarily located in the armpits, the genital areas. Eccrine sweat is a little bit cleaner. The smell, though, that's associated with sweating is generated mainly by bacterial activity associated with the sweat itself. And because the apocrine glands are producing this richer, thicker type of sweat, there's enhanced bacterial activity associated with that class of sweat, which is the reason why a lot of the smell is coming from certain parts of your body and not others.
0: Ah, gotcha. So it's a richer meal under your armpits for the bacteria.
12: That's right.
0: How delicious. So which kind do you want to work with?
12: Well, we focus mostly on eccrine sweat. It's easier to collect because those glands are distributed across more convenient, I would say, body locations for a wearable device. And the eccrine glands, actually, there's a tremendous amount of biochemical information, even in eccrine sweat. So it's an interesting class of biofluid, not nearly as deeply explored as fluid chemistry or blood chemistry.
0: I think that's really surprising that it's less studied, given that it's just there on the surface. It's much easier to get hold of than, you know, you don't need to stick a needle in anyone.
12: That's kind of why we like it. You know, the future of wearables is going to involve not only, you know, those biophysical data streams, but also information that's coming from biochemical species associated with your health status. So we think it's a very complementary next generation type of wearable technology that'll be interesting in the context of health and sports as well, you know, I think is a great area of application.
0: I mean, how do you collect this sweat and what do you then do with your sample?
12: There have been a lot of really important engineering-oriented sort of advances in how we capture, ultimately analyze the chemical composition of sweat. And we've been focused on microfluidic devices. So these are essentially molded, thin, soft pieces of rubber that adhere to the surface of the skin. They have tiny inlet ports. Those inlet ports connect to a network of tiny channels and valves and reservoirs that can route the sweat to different locations within that device. And once it's in that kind of microfluidic structure, we can analyze the chemistry of the sweat, and we can do that in one of two ways. One involves color-changing chemical reagents that respond to a specific species of interest. For example, there's a simple chemistry that will respond to electrolyte level in sweat. More advanced techniques involve electrochemical sensing mechanisms, and so there you can kind of get a continuous readout, wireless transmission of that data to your smartphone or your smartwatch to sort of track things over time. So there's a lot of sophistication, I would say, in the engineering aspects of how we use sweat.
1: How many kind of markers do you think there are in sweat? Like if you are analyzing somebody's sweat, what are the various...
11: 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Thank you. And from Albertus Magnus, where the next chapter

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1: With kidney health, lots of other species, alcohol, for example. So you can look at sweat alcohol and infer blood alcohol is very good correlation. So many, many different things that look pretty interesting. Glucose, lactate, vitamin C, zinc, lactase, calcium, iron, on and on.
2: So do you find that the data from these devices are reliable?
1: It depends on the chemistry. So there are species in sweat that do not correlate well and reliably with blood. So this is not a one-size-fits-all replacement for blood, and everything you can do with blood, you can do with sweat, absolutely. Glucose and lactate are both present in sweat. But our studies and studies of other groups indicate that there's not a tight correlation between sweat glucose and blood glucose.
3: Would you envisage having your football player, for instance, with just a dozen different sticky plasters? And then if one turns bright pink, then I don't know, that's a problem with their electrolyte levels.
1: That's the future that we envision, is you have basically, you know, one of these microfluidic stickers, you put it on your skin, it has all of these tiny reservoirs, each one changing in a different color according to a different chemical species concentration in sweat. And that entire color palette, you capture an image with your smartphone, and it extracts all the quantitative information associated with those colors, and it tells you, you know, kind of what you need to do.
3: Presumably, there are also places where you could use these. I mean, I'm thinking hospitals, for example. These would be really useful, right?
1: Yeah, absolutely. So we have done hospital deployments of our devices doing diagnostics for cystic fibrosis. Turns out that these little patches are much easier to use than the kind of hospital apparatus that's currently deployed for, you know, capturing sweat and evaluating the chloride concentration. In fact, these devices are cheap enough, low enough in cost in terms of manufacturing costs, that they can be shipped out and used in a home setting. And so there's a lot of undiagnosed cystic fibrosis.
4: So, I mean, right now I'm in Mumbai. It is beyond humid. Like I'd be one of your subjects without even a device.
1: If you're active in that kind of environment, you can lose up to 2 to 4 liters of water through sweating per hour. And up to 10 grams of electrolytes per hour. So tremendous amount of sweating.
4: Yeah, I swim and I know I sweat when I swim, but I can't feel it or see it. So this would be amazing.
1: Yeah, it's a really interesting point because we have deployed on our swim team here at Northwestern, and maintaining hydration balance when you're swimming is pretty difficult because you have no ability to get a sense of how much you're sweating. But we can capture sweat while you're swimming in the pool too. So
3: that is very cool. Listen, we are going to have to leave it there, John. Thank you so much for coming on to Unexpected Elements.
1: Yeah, great. Thanks for having me.
3: Next time we see someone with a mysterious patch on them as they're running across the athletics track, I know that people are going to think of this show and your work, and they're going to go, oh, I wonder if it's one of those.
1: Yeah, Lionel Messi has worn one of our patches.
3: There we go. So the secrets of sweat science have just been revealed. But we've also heard about the maths of, what was it, Javi? The
4: icosahedron.
3: And on the pitch, the science that meant that grass is always greener, all inspired by the start of a summer of men's international football. Still to come on the show, lessons for dealing with India's monsoon season, and is teamwork dream work, or is survival of the fittest the winning strategy? Football has us judging lessons for life itself when this programme continues.
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1: Coming up after the news, as 48 national teams prepare to battle it out in stadia across the Americas, we ask whether competition really is the winning game plan. Whether in football or in life, does survival of the fittest triumph over cooperation and teamwork? Author Rowan Hooper joins us to battle it out. That's plus magic regrowing organs and Indian strategies for hail on Unexpected Elements shortly.
2: BBC News. The U.S. and Iran say they have reached a deal to halt their war. President Trump said the deal was complete and that he was fully authorizing the toll-free opening of the Strait of Hormuz and removing the U.S. naval blockade of Iran. The mediator, Pakistan, said the agreement also included the end of the war in Lebanon. A joint statement by Britain, France, Germany and Italy welcomed the announcement of the agreement, but stressed that Iran must never acquire a nuclear weapon. It said the four European countries were prepared to lift relevant sanctions in response to what they called clear, verifiable steps by Iran on its nuclear program. Shares have surged in Asian markets and oil prices have fallen following the announcement of the deal. The price of Brent crude oil was initially down nearly 4%, reflecting traders' belief that global supplies will increase once the Strait of Hormuz reopens. In other news, Ukraine's interior minister says five emergency workers have died while putting out a fire caused by Russian air attacks on Kharkiv in the northeast of the country. Ihor Klimenko posted on Telegram that five more had been injured. There have also been attacks on the capital, Kyiv. Talks on Ukraine and Moldova joining the European Union begin on Monday. This first phase has been made possible by the recent election of a new government in Hungary, which has lifted the previous administration's opposition to negotiations. A mixed martial arts contest is getting underway in a huge arena outside the White House. The event is being held to celebrate President Trump's 80th birthday. At the Men's Football World Cup, Iran's team has entered the U.S. from Mexico ahead of their game against New Zealand on Monday night. They were forced to relocate their base camp in Tijuana after several squad officials were denied U.S. visas. That's the latest BBC News.
1: This is Unexpected Elements from the BBC World Service, the programme where we take a news headline and kick its contents safely back into Science Zone. I'm Marnie Chesterton in Cardiff in the UK, and with me are...
3: Chavi Sachdev in Mumbai, India.
1: And...
4: Ogechi Okenyo in Lagos, Nigeria.
1: And this week, we've been dodging and weaving our way through science inspired by the start of the Men's FIFA World Cup, which is such a massive story that it's pretty hard to avoid whether you're a football fan or not. But we also make space on this show to shine a light on a story which has received less global attention. We call it Under the Radar, and Chavi, I think you have something for us.
3: I do. My Under the Radar story is about an Indian Met or Meteorological Department win.
1: Okay, and as you know, Chavi, I award totally useless bonus points if you can link it to the theme.
3: A favourite thing for Indians is to play football in the rain.
1: Okay, it seems tenuous.
3: I'm not joking, though. It rains and the kids go racing out to play in absolutely muddy fields. I did a crowd science last year and I went out to interview some folks playing football on the beach and they were all like, it's the best.
1: Okay, I should say, a crowd science is our sister science program on the World Service. Okay, Chavi, points awarded.
3: Thank you. So this week marks the advent of the monsoon here in Mumbai. I'm sure you know that the monsoon is the rainy season, and here we get a full 3 months of rain, maybe four if we're lucky. I am sure you also know that the monsoon is a wind. That's the wind that carries the rain. And last week, on the 4th of June, it hit our southern state of Kerala. And then 7 days later, Mumbai gets rain. And for us, you have to understand, it's a really joyful thing, right? I mean, it cools down. It's less muggy. It's less hot. It means our lakes and reservoirs will fill up and we'll have water for the rest of the year. It'll make crops grow and peacocks dance and on and on and on. So we love the rain. Marnie, I can see that You're not thrilled, but Ogechi, how is the rainy season for you?
4: It's very dramatic in Nigeria. So one time you're leaving the house and it's really sunny, and then an hour later you can be caught in a downpour. But generally, you know, like in Mumbai, the rain just brings relief from the heat.
1: No need to ask me here in Cardiff, where every season is rainy season. That's fine. It's very green.
3: Well, moving on to the science part of it. How accurate is the weather prediction in your countries?
4: I would say it's getting better. So like 70 to 80% accurate, but a lot of Nigerians just rely on experience as much as forecasts.
1: Yeah, I'd say in the UK, I mean, given that talking about the weather is something of a national obsession, our weather service is pretty good. So much so that everyone still talks about one time that they got the prediction wrong, which was in 1987. There was a big storm and no one predicted it. And everyone still talks about that, which gives you a sense of how often they get it wrong, right?
3: Right. So we are not there yet, but we are inching closer. Our Met department is generally reviled for not getting things right. They were off again this year by a few days in their monsoon prediction. But I also have a lot of empathy for them. When I was doing the cloud science, I learned that clouds are actually quite fiddly. We still don't really understand them. And even though people are trying to coax them into holding rain or shedding the rain, they don't listen. And in India, we're not only still catching up on the science, we're very behind on the equipment. I met the coolest meteorologist when I was reporting, and every time it looks like rain, she basically had to rush out, make a dash for a two-seater plane, and then fly straight into heavy cumulus clouds. In the name of science, she's my hero.
1: I think one of the coolest things I've done is doing that with the US Met Office, NOAA, who try and forecast their hurricanes. And it turns out that all of the fancy schmancy weather models and all of the satellite data aren't enough. You still need to get into an actual aeroplane and fly into a hurricane and drop physical measuring devices called dropsondes out of the plane in order to sort of track this beast and work out where it's going to land.
3: So all this, I think, underscores my point that weather prediction and rain prediction should be an exact science, and in India it is very far from it. So for city dwellers like me, you know, knowing it's probably going to rain is enough. I'll plan around it. I'll carry an umbrella. I'll wear my rain shoes. I have fantastic gumboots, by the way. But if you are, say, a salt farmer or a tomato farmer, this kind of information is really important. And with climate unpredictability rising, any extra information is good. So the news that I'm excited about is exactly this. The Indian Met Department has unveiled a new weather model that will narrow down and localize weather predictions from what was previously in India a district level to the smaller unit of a block level.
1: Okay, so this is kind of the equivalent of getting your photo with more pixels in it.
3: Indeed.
1: But what can a farmer actually do with that information anyway? I mean, if you've got crops and it says it's going to rain, it's going to rain. And if you're a salt farmer, you can't just put umbrellas over all of your salt pans, right?
3: What a mental image, yes. So maybe it will just raise levels of stress and despair. But seriously, there are interventions that can be deployed. Scientists have learned and demonstrated that if you know hail is coming, for instance, you can kick into gear. Some areas, it's a good idea to spray a fine mist of water into the fields. As water freezes, it releases latent heat, which keeps the plant tissues closer to 0 degrees or 32 degrees Fahrenheit, and that prevents damage from colder air.
4: And how does the model actually work?
3: It's combining two existing frameworks along with AI and all its historical data to map and predict rainfall. And instead of every 4 weeks, it will update every week. So historically, these monthly estimates were only available over states or at the level of districts. But because there's so much inherent variation of the monsoon that even within the same district, there are blocks and villages within these that will be rainless despite a prediction of the monsoon having arrived at the district borders. So the system was specifically developed at the request of the Ministry of Agriculture and Farmers Welfare at the Indian Institute of Tropical Meteorology, which is where I'd visited. And it's just for this to give us hyper-local monsoon prediction. We have, for context, 8,000 administrative blocks in India. And so far, the model is going to cover around 3,000 of them. So this year, we're going to have a trial by water. Let's see how they do.
1: Thank you, Chavi, for sharing that story.
3: My pleasure.
1: And of course, in an effort to link all of this back to football, I know that you tried, but I've been doing some digging on which stadia have retractable roofs. And Vancouver has one, which will be closed not because of the rain necessarily, but because apparently filming the football matches requires consistent lighting for the TV coverage. And there are three retractable roofs in Dallas, Houston, and Atlanta. And they are there not to save from the rain, but to protect the players from the fierce sunshine. That makes sense. Now, much like the Football World Cup, this show would be nothing without spectators. And by spectators, I mean listeners. And we love nothing more than reading all the messages in our inbox from you lovely people. Here are some of our favourites. During last week's mango-themed show, I talked about how my discovery of the Alfonso mango taught me that it's never too late and that my life isn't over and I can still find new exciting things to explore. Listener Greg emailed in with a suggestion for something else I could add to my list of things to try. Agechi, can you read this one?
4: Sure. Dear Marnie, I too love mangoes, but fresh mangosteens trump all fruits. Similar fruit names, no relation. You have another unexpected life goal. Greg.
1: Thank you, Greg. Well, last week we talked about the king of mangoes and the king of fruits. And it turns out that the mangosteen is the queen of fruits. And if you've never seen one, they're about the size of a tangerine. They've got this thick purple rind, juicy white segments. And I've never tried one. So thank you. Chavi's got one. Oh, it looks like a baby eggplant. Or yeah. Massive blueberry. Obviously, I'm a big fan of the mango. Is mangosteen mango-ish?
3: Mangosteens are delicious. So there's segments inside and there's one big seed. So in texture, more like a lychee than anything else, but in flavor, like nothing else. They are like pineapple meets lychee. I don't know. I wish I could share these with you.
4: Now I feel slightly deprived. I really want to see and taste.
1: If we could post fruit through the cameras to you, then we would.
4: Yeah.
1: Thank you, listener Greg, for unlocking a new goal for me. I will go away and try and find mangosteens. Now, listener Liz in London has made a very astute observation after hearing us talk about sea cucumbers last week. We were discussing how sea cucumbers, when chased by a predator, will vomit out their internal organs. So can you read what Liz says in response?
3: Sure. Here's Liz's letter to us. I sat in shock listening to your segment about sea cucumbers who grow and then shed whole organs. It seems unbelievable that an animal would grow something as complex and important as an organ and then just ditch it. Then I realized I've done that twice, actually, as has my mom and everyone's mom. Every pregnant woman grows an entire new organ, the placenta, and then expels it immediately after giving birth to her baby. When it's time for the next baby, she just grows another one. Yes, it's madness. And no, I would not have invented this system if it were up to me.
1: Which is a great reminder that we too can regenerate organs. It's not just sea cucumbers. We've got that talent. Although, Liz, to go full sea cucumber, you would need to expel the placenta and then hurl it at a predator that was pursuing you and leave them tangled in it as you escape. So, you know, I'm sure that's going to turn up in a movie at some point. Finally, we spoke on the show about a study where salmon were exposed to cocaine. And so obviously, as part of that, I had asked people if they had any good fish stamps that they could send in. And Randy in Minnesota came up trumps. We've got a copper rockfish, a yellowtail rockfish and a vermilion rockfish. Randy has written, I hope these will do. They certainly will, Randy. Thank you very much. Thank you so much to everyone who sends us messages and emails. We genuinely love reading them. So thoughts, stories, queries you'd like to share with us, do get in touch. The email address is unexpected@bbc.co.uk and our WhatsApp is +44 330 678 3080. Or if you want to add to our burgeoning stamp collection, and it's genuinely quite impressive now, you can send those letters, postcards to Unexpected Elements, BBC World Service, Cardiff CF10 4GA in the UK. Still to come, we set up the ultimate competition with competition itself as we talk about the best strategy for life, compete or cooperate. That's after this.
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0: Now, each week I'm allowed a personal pick, a chance to link our top story to science I've come across recently, and maybe the chance to take the discussion in a new direction. And usually I'm assisted by a couple of clips from the BBC's legendary and extensive archives, but today I've got a real live person instead. New Scientist's podcast editor and author of several science books, Rowan Hooper. Rowan, welcome to the show.
1: Hi, Marnie. Thanks for having me.
0: Listen, you're on here because you've just written a book called Togetherness, which is about symbiosis, partnerships and cooperation in nature. So yeah. I thought you might be a good person to talk to us, me, Chavi and Agechi, about two important elements of the World Cup, which is competition, because, I mean, it's literally a competition, but cooperation, because each side needs to work seamlessly as a team in order to win that competition. So I was wondering about the relative importance of these strategies in life. And I mean, we're always being told that it's survival of the fittest, that every species alive today has battled its way there. So what do you think?
1: So let's leave football for a minute.
0: That's what we do here.
1: That phrase, survival of the fittest, so everyone thinks Darwin wrote that, and it's very closely associated with Darwin, but he did not write it. That was written by someone called Herbert Spencer, who went on to become a social Darwinian. And he pushed much more radical aspects of kind of applying Darwin's theory to humans and to human society. So that survival of the fittest is not even in Darwin. And the whole idea that we are compelled to compete and that nature is something that's based on competition is something that's kind of been bolted on, and that Darwin acknowledged, and Darwin wrote about that, but he was doing it deliberately because he thought that was the best way his theory would be delivered and would be accepted by people if he gave them something that they already were kind of familiar with. Because this is, remember, this is the peak of the Industrial Revolution when it came out, and everyone thought at the time, everyone was like waving flags for capitalism and for exploitation and for rampant competition. And Darwin was very clever in that he wrote his book, The Origin of Species, to kind of tap in, to ride on that wave. But that doesn't mean that that's how nature really operates. And that's the absolute key thing. And even Darwin knew that. And there's loads of stuff in his book that shows that he actually knew about the web of nature. He knew a lot about ecology, even though the word ecology hadn't been coined yet then when he wrote it. So competition is one very important aspect of nature, but cooperation and integration and working together is just as important, but less well known.
0: Okay, so less well known. Let's change that now. What are your best examples of the importance of cooperation?
1: Okay, so, I mean, everyone, I think, knows, or I think everyone knows, that lichen and corals are symbiotic organisms. So they're made, in the case of lichen, it's a collaboration between two different species from different kingdoms of life, from fungi and from algae, working together and creating the lichen organism. And corals are the same thing. It's algae and an animal working together and creates the coral. And they are vitally important all over the world. So they're kind of, you know, two fairly well-known things. But I found when I was researching the book that cooperation and symbiosis happens throughout all of life, and even was there at the origin of life. We didn't evolve individually. We didn't sort of pop into the world on our own. There were always other things around, and we always worked together. So there's just always been a kind of togetherness in the action of life.
0: So symbiosis is responsible for us and pretty much everything else that's complex life.
1: Yeah, so I think there's an argument to make that even the origin of life, there was symbiotic processes going on. But for sure, what happened about 2 billion years ago was a symbiotic event which created complex life, all complex, everything you can see. So all humans, but also all trees, all mushrooms, all fish, all the big things came as a result of this symbiosis between two very different kinds of organisms, which led to complex life.
2: I was just thinking that it's within us as well, right? Like our gut microbiome is entirely symbiotic. We eat what we eat, or we digest it. And we couldn't have had such a rich diet if we couldn't have these bacteria.
1: Yeah, exactly. So you know, there's the human microbiome. We couldn't exist without they, and it's not just our diets that they help us with. They influence our moods. They influence how our brains work, they influence how we sleep, how we behave, how we heal. So that's vitally important. If you got rid of a, well, I think everyone knows if you've had a strong course of antibiotics, it knocks you out of kilter. If we didn't have our microbiome, we wouldn't survive. And actually, they've done that in experiments with mice and raised them in sterile conditions so the mice don't have a microbiome. And that it shows the absolute vital importance of the microbiome.
0: Can we talk a bit about Lynn Margulis, who is responsible for this much ridiculed theory of endosymbiosis? What is her theory?
1: Well, so she was the one that got the idea over the line that complex life originated from these two different kinds of cells coming together 2 billion years ago. But because it happened so long ago, there's not like fossil evidence for it. So to find the evidence for it was incredibly hard. And people were just absolutely scandalized that she would dare come along and suggest that, oh no, we got all of complex life wrong and this is really how it happened. But she was so tenacious that she just did not take no for an answer. Just she kept on and on and on. And also she had, you know, this was in the 60s, so she was at the right time. She had the first sort of genetic studies could come out and show that there was different bits of DNA in our cell that was not made from the cell. And also she had electron microscopes to use. So she had these two strands of evidence that helped get this idea over the line that we and all complex life is made of this original symbiotic event, you know, a couple of billion years ago.
0: Well, so one simple bacteria gets inside another simple bacteria, and it turns out that life for both of those simple bacteria is better inside one cell.
1: Yeah, exactly. So quite often bacteria will envelop another cell and eat it. And that's probably what was happening at that time. So it was a different kind of cell. It was an archaea, it was called, a different kind of microscopic cell, a bit like bacteria, but in a different domain. And it seems to have enveloped a bacteria. Normally it would have eaten it, but for some reason, that bacteria that was enveloped survived. And together, they worked together. The bacteria became the mitochondria that's in all complex cells and provides the energy source for all our cells. So it unlocked this huge amount of extra power that bacteria and archaeal cells had no access to. And that meant we broke free of the world of slime that we'd been in for like 2 billion years until then. We would be a slime ball still if that event hadn't happened. So it unlocked all of complex life.
0: Okay, strong case, Rowan. I'm bringing Agechi in here.
2: So having researched cooperation, do you think that humans are fundamentally cooperative or selectively so? Do you think we're more selfish than anything else?
1: Well, I think we have it all in us, right? So I'm not saying competition's wrong. It's there in nature. Of course it is. It's just that we've neglected to look at cooperation. And in humans, I think it's the same. I think we can quite often tend towards thinking the worst of people or the worst of humanity. But in fact, often we cooperate incredibly well. And there's so many stories of that. And there's a fantastic story of these kids that were marooned on a Polynesian island, just like Lord of the Flies, but in real life. But instead of the Lord of the Flies, they didn't, you know, turn into warring bands and harm each other, but they worked together and they survived. And when they were rescued 6 months later, people were amazed at what good condition they were in.
0: So we've established that symbiosis is not just some niche thing that happens in the cases of corals or lichens. It's all around us. There is this whole web. I'm wondering about climate change. Can symbiosis and the fact that we appreciate it more lend a helping hand?
1: Well, it can, as long as we do as much as we can to nurture it and not to ignore it. So with the way we farm, for example, we put loads of fertilizer onto our fields, huge amounts. That has a terrible impact on climate change because of the carbon emissions that it makes. But it also knocks out symbiosis in the soils. So we need to find a way of nurturing symbiosis in our crops. It will mean we can put less fertilizer on, we get less pollution, we get less greenhouse gas emissions. With coral, that's in a terrible pickle because climate change is warming up the oceans, it's knocking out symbiosis in corals, and that's why you get coral bleaching. So we can do what we can to try to protect corals and protect the symbiosis that creates corals, but things are not looking good for them. We need to do all we can to get emissions down and protect those symbioses which are vital around the world.
0: Now, you've written the book, it's brilliant. I'm going to bring us back to football, Rowan. Any thoughts on whether survival of the fittest or cooperation is a more important strategy for players in the Football World Cup?
1: So my only thought on that goes to the golden generation of David Beckham and Steven Gerrard. And there was a huge amount of hype around that team. Brilliant players individually, but then they never won anything in that whole period of the golden generation. Whereas an unfated team such as Greece won the Euros in 2004. So in that team, there weren't star players like David Beckham, but they had a togetherness that perhaps took them to another level. I think that's what a lot of teams acknowledge now and understand. You really need that togetherness.
0: And let me tell you, as someone who shared a wall with the Greek department at that time, they were very much in togetherness when it came to their celebration, which went on for about 3 days.
1: Amazing.
0: Rowan Hooper, author of Togetherness, thank you so much for coming on to Unexpected Elements.
1: Thanks, Marnie. Lovely to be here.
0: So, if science has any lessons for the elite level football we'll be watching over the months to come, it's that teamwork is dream work. And we've also heard the science of footballs and the pitch they're bounced on, plus what scientists can tell from sampling sweat. Which is probably a good moment to blow the final whistle on today's show and thank the whole team. Before I do, I'm going to get them to give me their top facts, their top take-home facts. Chavi, what's yours?
2: So a little peek into how my brain works. What I am fixated on is that survival of the fittest did not come from Charles Darwin, but from philosopher Herbert Spencer. What?
0: I know. Agechi?
3: It's the same thing. It's that I'm really surprised about that new information. But also, what I'm going to take home from here is we can still measure sweat when someone is having a shower or when they're swimming. That's really fascinating.
0: Thank you, team. Chavi Sachdev in Mumbai, India. Thank you for joining us.
2: Always a pleasure. Alvida.
0: And Agechi Eke-Anyawu in Lagos, Nigeria. Thank you, too.
3: Thank you for having me.
0: I'm Marnie Chesterton. The producer was Ella Hubber, with Sophie Ormiston, Lucy Davis and Robbie Wojciechowski. Do join us next week for more Unexpected Elements.

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1: And I'm Anne Soy in Bunia in the Democratic Republic of Congo. I'm here to look at the impact of the Ebola outbreak in the east of the country.
0: And Isaac Fannin is in Los Angeles, where he's got all the latest on the action from the World Cup. 19 goals scored in the past 24.

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1: Our commentator David Bouchier coming up in this next half hour. Also, a story about parents using technology to track their adult children ages 18 to 25. That's coming up here on Morning Edition. Home team sports yesterday, baseball, Yankees, Mets won, the Red Sox lost, and the Liberty outscored the Mystics.
2: Paul Rudnick has always been obsessed with spy thrillers. 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
5: Live from NPR News in Washington, I'm Dave Mattingly. President Trump says the agreement reached between the U.S. and Iran to end the war will bring peace and security to the Middle East. The deal was announced by the president yesterday on Truth Social. It's to be signed Friday in Switzerland. Vice President Vance echoed the president's sentiments while speaking to Fox News.
6: If the Iranians comply with his deal, it is going to fundamentally transform the Middle East for the next 50 years. It's going to end the war. It's going to make the Middle East more investable. It's going to mean a lot of prosperity, lower energy prices for the American people.
5: Trump says the Strait of Hormuz will be opened for mine removal after that agreement is signed. The president is now heading to France for the G7 summit. French President Emmanuel Macron says leaders at the G7 will press for a ceasefire between Russia and Ukraine. President Trump spoke by phone yesterday with Russian President Vladimir Putin and Ukraine's President Volodymyr Zelensky ahead of the talks. Russian forces carried out more airstrikes in Ukraine today, resulting in fatalities in Kharkiv and more than 24 wounded in Kyiv. British Prime Minister Keir Starmer says the UK will ban those under 16 years old from using a wide range of social media apps. At a news conference today, Starmer promised to fight technology companies that try to block the ban. This is NPR News from Washington.
1: And with WSHU News, I'm Bill Buckner. SUNY's chancellor says the State University of New York system remains strong, despite federal actions targeting higher education. Samuel King reports direct state support is up by almost $500 million over the last 4 years.
7: SUNY Chancellor John King says the system has seen the largest amount of support in decades under Governor Kathy Hochul, and that's enabling them to maintain their mission of, quote, affordable excellence and an in-state tuition freeze at the four-year campuses.
8: We had enrollment increases in every sector for the last 3 years. That's the first time we've had back-to-back-to-back enrollment increases in 15 years.
7: King says he's optimistic about higher education in the face of growing skepticism about its value and funding cuts at the federal level. He says those who earn college degrees still earn more in their lifetimes than those without.
8: So we're delivering that career value, but we're also delivering incredible economic value to the state.
7: King says the SUNY Reconnect program, which helps adult learners to go to community college for free, will expand to more high-demand fields and additional campuses next fall. In Albany, I'm Samuel King for the New York Public News Network.
1: New research from the University of Vermont has found that the two most common strains of influenza virus in humans infect us using different pathways. Iman Moyne breaks down the science.
9: Two different strains of the influenza A virus circulate and make us sick each flu season, and scientists used to believe that both strains infected our cells the same way, but new research indicates that's not the case. One type of flu relies on a specific molecule to hijack our cells, while the other does not. Dr. Emily Bruce, assistant professor of microbiology and molecular genetics at the University of Vermont, led the research.
10: If we're in a thought experiment of cool ways that biology could happen, if it turns out that these H3N2 viruses enter through a very specific mechanism, it's possible that maybe that thing is something that you can target with a drug without as many side effects.
9: Bruce said far more research would be needed before any new preventative methods or treatments might come from this. But this discovery could be a game changer in how we approach the flu.

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1: 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Well, commentator David Bouchier is here, and he thinks that money should be more beautiful.
2: A lot of people are interested in money. Some people think about little else. The strangest thing is that despite the attention it gets, money doesn't actually exist. It is an abstraction, a fantasy, an illusion wrapped up in an enigma. Most of what we call money is nothing but a number on a computer disk somewhere, and can appear and vanish just like anything else on your home computer. Consider the crash of 2008, when several $1 trillion vanished almost overnight. Were all those bonds and banknotes burned or shredded? No, a lot of imaginary wealth recorded on computers was simply deleted with a few keystrokes. In theory, money is backed by real things like property, but history shows how mistaken that is. As for gold, that pretty but almost useless metal, its value is said to be based on scarcity. Using this yardstick, a rare mountain gorilla or an honest politician would be priceless. Who needs gold? Now that marriage is out of fashion, even the sale of wedding rings is down. Banknotes and coins are nothing but convenient physical symbols of a non-existent reality, like the statues of primitive gods. The more you think about it, the more the entire world economy resembles a global pyramid scheme. It's no accident that there's a pyramid on the dollar bill. Gigantic imaginary deficits are supported by promises of imaginary payments in the imaginary future. The pyramid stays up only as long as all of us continue to believe in it. It is without doubt the greatest conjuring trick of all time. Cryptocurrency, which doesn't exist at all, raises this trick to the level of magic. Paper money may be out of fashion, but I suspect we will cling to it for a long time yet. It's our last tangible evidence of wealth, ever since we abandoned the shiny reassurance of gold. But banknotes are dull, with their dreary colour and grim portraits. It was all the more welcome to read that the British are planning to brighten up their banknotes with animal pictures, in place of the usual monarchs and long-dead authors, scientists and politicians. 18 animals, birds and amphibians are being auditioned for the first banknote design, and the question of who should be in the competition has sparked a lively national debate. Rats, for example, have been left out, but as there are probably more rats than people in the British Isles, the Royal Society for the Protection of Animals is campaigning for the inclusion of rats. Firm favourites are the fox, the barn owl and the bumblebee. Not everyone is delighted with this creative flourish on the part of the Bank of England. Those who regard money as semi-sacred see it almost as a blasphemy. But I think it's quite brilliant. Money is the most unnatural thing in the world, but we can't do without it. So why not beautify it with at least a hint of nature? This is David Bouchier.
1: And David Bouchier is a writer and retired teacher living on Long Island. He is also host of the podcast, A Few Well-Chosen Words. What does the American flag represent in a nation where people don't always agree on its meaning? Join WSHU for a special Join the Conversation event featuring free speech scholar Nadine Strossen and Fairfield University professor Aaron Weinstein. They'll explore the American flag, the First Amendment, and the ideas that continue to shape our democracy. It's coming up Monday, June 29th, 7 p.m. at Fairfield University. 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And the Bethel Pride Book Club meets the third Saturday of each month in person at Rainy Day Paperback at 3 p.m. or online via Discord. More info is on the community calendar at wshu.org. There is a link for the calendar right on the home page. Clouds and leftover showers will clear this morning, then mostly sunny, breezy, turning less humid with highs in the mid-70s to about 80. Tonight, mainly clear, lows in the 50s. Tomorrow, looks like another nice day with lots of sunshine, tolerable humidity, and temperatures in the 70s to about 80. Wednesday, a combination of clouds and sun, becoming more humid, possibly an afternoon shower too, with highs in the mid and upper 70s. 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
4: Live from NPR News in Washington, I'm Dave Mattingly. The U.S. and Iran are expected to sign an agreement on Friday in Switzerland to end the war. President Trump announced the deal yesterday on Truth Social, with Pakistan having served as a mediator. Oil prices dropped on word of the agreement. The UK's Court of Appeal is ruling at this hour on whether the British government acted properly when it banned a pro-Palestinian protest group. Earlier this year, London's High Court ruled the British government acted illegally when it labeled Palestinian Action a terrorist organization. NPR's Fatima Al-Kassab has more from London.
5: Palestine Action, a protest group which mostly targets Israeli weapons factories around the UK, was labelled a terrorist organisation by the British government last summer, leading to the arrest of thousands of supporters around the UK. London's High Court ruled earlier this year that this ban was unlawful and disproportionate, but the government then appealed that decision. Last week, four activists from the group were sentenced to a total of more than 20 years in prison for raiding an Israeli weapons factory in England in 2024. The four were convicted of criminal damage, but given harsher sentences because the judge said the incident had a terrorist connection. Human rights groups have called it an attack on the right to protest. Fatima Kassab, NPR News, London.
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3: And with WSHU News, I'm Bill Buckner. SUNY's chancellor says the State University of New York system remains strong despite federal actions targeting higher education. Samuel King reports direct state support is up by almost $500 million over the last 4 years.
6: SUNY Chancellor John King says the system has seen the largest amount of support in decades under Governor Kathy Hochul, and that's enabling them to maintain their mission of, quote, affordable excellence and an in-state tuition freeze at the four-year campuses.
7: We had enrollment increases in every sector for the last 3 years. That's the first time we've had back-to-back-to-back enrollment increases in 15 years.
6: King says he's optimistic about higher education in the face of growing skepticism about its value and funding cuts at the federal level. He says those who earn college degrees still earn more in their lifetimes than those without.
7: So we're delivering that career value, but we're also delivering incredible economic value to the state.
6: King says the SUNY Reconnect program, which helps adult learners to go to community college for free, will expand to more high-demand fields and additional campuses next fall. SUNY also received a boost in money to upgrade facilities and is hoping for more funding to continue to do so in the future. In Albany, I'm Samuel King for the New York Public News Network.
3: New research from the University of Vermont has found that the two most common types of flu in humans infect us in different ways. Researchers say that could open the possibility of new preventative methods or treatments. Dr. Emily Bruce is assistant professor of microbiology and molecular genetics and the lead investigator of the research. She found that one common strain of the influenza A virus relied on a very specific molecule in order to enter human cells, while the other strain did not.
8: That was really surprising to us because we were operating under the assumption that kind of all of the influenza viruses went in the same way.
3: Bruce said the discovery could be the first step in a long process to develop new ways to treat and prevent the flu by targeting these molecules. New York City Mayor Zoran Mamdani says the city is going to hold a ticker tape parade for the NBA champion Knicks on Thursday. Even though the Knicks won the championship in 1970 and 1973, this will be the first time they will have a parade through the Canyon of Heroes. Clouds and showers moving out this morning, sunshine moving in later.
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0: this week in Switzerland to end the war. NPR's Camila Domonoske says word of the deal sent oil prices lower.
1: Trump's first post about a deal came shortly before oil futures markets opened for the week on Sunday evening, and prices promptly dropped like a rock. And oil futures had already fallen significantly on Thursday and Friday in anticipation of a deal. Traders have gotten their hopes up for a reopened Strait of Hormuz repeatedly since the U.S. and Israel started this war, but oil prices have not been this low since the very first days of the conflict. Trump's second post on the deal says the strait will be reopened when the deal is signed Friday, quote, for purposes of mine removal. Camila Domonoske, NPR News.
0: Gasoline prices in the U.S. are continuing their steady decline. AAA says regular is averaging less than $4.07 a gallon. The price has fallen 46 cents in the last month. President Trump is on his way to France for this week's G7 summit. Ahead of the talks, French President Emmanuel Macron said he expects leaders of the G7 to discuss a ceasefire between Russia and Ukraine. Earlier today, Russian drone and missile attacks left at least 10 people dead and dozens wounded in Kyiv and Kharkiv. This is NPR News.
2: And with WSHU News, I'm Bill Buckner. SUNY's chancellor says the State University of New York system remains strong despite federal actions targeting higher education. Samuel King reports direct state support is up by almost $500 million over the last 4 years.
3: SUNY Chancellor John King says the system has seen the largest amount of support in decades under Governor Kathy Hochul, and that's enabling them to maintain their mission of, quote, affordable excellence and an in-state tuition freeze at the four-year campuses.
4: We had enrollment increases in every sector for the last 3 years. That's the first time we've had back-to-back-to-back enrollment increases in 15 years.
3: King says he's optimistic about higher education in the face of growing skepticism about its value and funding cuts at the federal level. He says those who earn college degrees still earn more in their lifetimes than those without.
4: So we're delivering that career value, but we're also delivering incredible economic value to the state.
3: King says the SUNY Reconnect program, which helps adult learners to go to community college for free, will expand to more high-demand fields and additional campuses next fall. In Albany, I'm Samuel King for the New York Public News Network.
2: New research from the University of Vermont has found that the two most common strains of influenza virus in humans infect us using different pathways. Iman Moyne breaks down the science.
5: Two different strains of the influenza A virus circulate and make us sick each flu season, and scientists used to believe that both strains infected our cells the same way, but new research indicates that's not the case. One type of flu relies on a specific molecule to hijack our cells, while the other does not. Dr. Emily Bruce, assistant professor of microbiology and molecular genetics at the University of Vermont, led the research.
6: If we're in a thought experiment of cool ways that biology could happen, if it turns out that these H3N2 viruses enter through a very specific mechanism, it's possible that maybe that thing is something that you can target with a drug without as many side effects.
5: Bruce said far more research would be needed before any new preventative methods or treatments might come from this. But this discovery could be a game changer in how we approach the flu. For the New England News Collaborative, I'm Iman Moyne.
2: Clouds and leftover showers moving out this morning, then mostly sunny, breezy, turning less humid this afternoon. Highs in the mid-70s to about 80.
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8: 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I'm Steve Inskeep in Washington, D.C.
9: And May Martinez in Los Angeles, California. The chief negotiator between the U.S. and Iran says there is a deal to end the war that will be signed on Friday. Details, though, aren't public. President Trump says it will lead to the reopening of the Strait of Hormuz, and global oil markets responded with their version of a sigh of relief. Crude prices dropped to their lowest levels since the beginning of the war. NPR's Camila Domonoske covers energy. So what do we know about how this deal, once it's signed, will affect the flow of oil?

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2: Good morning. I'm Yusuf Taha at the BBC. Saudi Arabia, Kuwait, and major European countries have welcomed the agreement between the U.S. and Iran. The deal includes the end of the war in Lebanon, but Israel and Hezbollah do not appear to have been party to it. The BBC's John Donison is in Jerusalem.
3: Israel is going along with this, but reluctantly. It's been dragged kicking and screaming, really, under pressure from its main ally, the United States. And I think, crucially, we're going to have to see what happens in Lebanon. Israel is giving no signs that it's ready to pull out its forces, which are occupying a large chunk of southern Lebanon.
2: A fire that swept through a container home in northwestern Greece has killed four elderly siblings. The three sisters and a brother had been living in the container for about 30 years. Gang violence in Haiti has killed more than 2,300 people so far this year. The UN's human rights chief, Volker Turk, described an atmosphere of impunity in the Caribbean nation. Officials in Pakistan-administered Kashmir say two more people have been killed after clashes broke out during a protest. Caroline Davis reports.
4: The JAAC called the protests, demanding to get rid of 12 legislative seats that are reserved for people from Indian-administered Kashmir who moved to Pakistan decades ago. The group say all seats should go to those who live in the region, and they're being used to create instability in the assembly. The authorities deny this and have banned the group.
2: I'm Yusuf Taha at the BBC in London.
1: Ukraine is using drone warfare not only to defend itself against Russia, but to attack the Kremlin's war machine.
5: It's getting darker and darker. There are several drones in a row here. One, two, three. I count at least three.
1: We're going to follow a Ukrainian military unit on a mission to launch these drones. That is just ahead on Morning Edition. Sunshine will prevail today and less humid, too. Temperatures in the 70s to about 80.
6: Good morning, me Martinez. When you're a little kid, you'll wear anything to support your favorite team. That's why 5-year-old Mexican soccer fan Santi was wearing a red, white, and green Christmas sweater outside their training facility in the summer heat to match the colors of El Tri. A Mexican sports network found him, and striker Santiago Jimenez gave Santi his own personalized jersey and an invite to watch the team in Estadio Azteca. So it sounds like Christmas came early for Santi. It's Morning Edition.
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1: Our Monday morning commentator, David Bouchier, is here, and he thinks that money should be more beautiful.
8: A lot of people are interested in money. Some people think about little else. The strangest thing is that despite the attention it gets, money doesn't actually exist. It is an abstraction, a fantasy, an illusion wrapped up in an enigma. Most of what we call money is nothing but a number on a computer disk somewhere and can appear and vanish just like anything else on your home computer. Consider the crash of 2008, when several $1 trillion vanished almost overnight. Were all those bonds and banknotes burned or shredded? No, a lot of imaginary wealth recorded on computers was simply deleted with a few keystrokes. In theory, money is backed by real things like property, but history shows how mistaken that is. As for gold, that pretty but almost useless metal, its value is said to be based on scarcity. Using this yardstick, a rare mountain gorilla or an honest politician would be priceless. Who needs gold? Now that marriage is out of fashion, even the sale of wedding rings is down. Banknotes and coins are nothing but convenient physical symbols of a non-existent reality, like the statues of primitive gods. The more you think about it, the more the entire world economy resembles a global pyramid scheme. It's no accident that there's a pyramid on the dollar bill. gigantic imaginary deficits are supported by promises of imaginary payments in the imaginary future. The pyramid stays up only as long as all of us continue to believe in it. It is without doubt the greatest conjuring trick of all time. Cryptocurrency, which doesn't exist at all, raises this trick to the level of magic. Paper money may be out of fashion, but I suspect we will cling to it for a long time yet. It's our last tangible evidence of wealth, ever since we abandoned the shiny reassurance of gold. But banknotes are dull, with their dreary colour and grim portraits. It was all the more welcome to read that the British are planning to brighten up their banknotes with animal pictures, in place of the usual monarchs and long-dead authors, scientists and politicians. 18 animals, birds and amphibians are being auditioned for the first banknote design, and the question of who should be in the competition has sparked a lively national debate. Rats, for example, have been left out, but as there are probably more rats than people in the British Isles, the Royal Society for the Protection of Animals is campaigning for the inclusion of rats. Firm favourites are the fox, the barn owl and the bumblebee. Not everyone is delighted with this creative flourish on the part of the Bank of England. Those who regard money as semi-sacred see it almost as a blasphemy. But I think it's quite brilliant. Money is the most unnatural thing in the world, but we can't do without it. So why not beautify it with at least a hint of nature? This is David Bouchier.
1: David Bouchier is a writer and retired teacher living on Long Island. He is also host of the podcast A Few Well-Chosen Words. This is Morning Edition on 91.1 WSHU Public Radio, 89.9 on Eastern Long Island. News you trust, music you love. President Trump has tried to leave his mark on Washington, D.C., including adding his name to the Kennedy Center.
0: It's a memorial for a dear president that died. You know, it's like putting his name on his grave.
1: But Trump's name has been removed following a court order. We'll hear about that next hour on Morning Edition. 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The exhibition showcases diverse artworks throughout the state. TheAldrich.org.
9: The news is like the first draft of history. 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
6: It's Morning Edition from NPR News. I'm A. Martinez.
10: And I'm Steve Inskeep. Good morning. The drones that Ukraine uses to defend itself against Russia and to attack Russia are, by definition, unmanned, but people are behind them. NPR's Joanna Kakissis reports on an elite Ukrainian unit launching those drones.
11: We're driving on a dirt road deep into a vast field that's somewhere in eastern Ukraine. We stop in the middle of that road and see soldiers in body armor. They are carrying something that looks like a jet that's about the size of a small car.
12: This is our beautiful drone.
13: Beautiful drone.
12: Yeah.
11: We've just arrived here with the long-range strike team. We are dressed like we should be on the front line. And the sun is setting, and we're just waiting. The team is part of Ukraine's unmanned systems forces. The unit's commander uses the military call sign Charlie. NPR is identifying the soldiers in this report by call sign at the request of Ukraine's military, which cites security reasons. Commander Charlie started running this unit 3 years ago when Ukrainian drone technology was in its early stages. Now, he says, these drone systems are very effective. Our defense forces do lack cruise and ballistic missiles, but our drones have really influenced the course of combat operations, and they have hit our enemy hard. Ukraine's long-range drones can travel 800 miles and have repeatedly targeted the lifeblood of Russia's economy, oil. Ukrainian President Volodymyr Zelensky says Ukraine knocked out nearly 40% of Russia's primary oil refining capacity in May. The Kremlin, however, has dismissed claims that these drone strikes have hurt Russia's economy. In the farm field, soldiers are hammering in temporary launch pads for the drones. A soldier with a laptop checks the flight plan and other logistics. It's getting darker and darker. There's several drones in a row here. One, two, three, I count at least three. Another soldier, he uses the call sign Push, tells me he's launching drones every night.
14: Every day we can see our work, the result of this work, and it's really motivate us every day. The best work in the world.
11: Why?
14: Because, you know, we are doing a lot of damage for our enemies, and it's everything we need right now.
11: Further down the dirt road, soldiers are placing drones on launchers. Commander Charlie says this used to take half a day. Now everything happens so much faster, he says. I compare it to a pit stop in a Formula One race. It's now totally dark out. A team wearing headlamps and infrared goggles starts up a motorcycle engine connected to the launcher by a cable. A soldier whose call sign is Yuki explains the setup. We need to create a high takeoff speed for the drone to fly, he says. And this is how we do that. The soldiers rev up the engine. And then comes a flash of fire. The drone flies up into the night sky.
13: There goes number three.
11: One after another, more drones are launched.
13: Number five.
11: Zelensky has often called these long-range drone strikes Ukrainian sanctions. Yuki says, so you've now seen our sanctions in motion. Let's hope we will finally force the Kremlin into a peace that is fair to Ukraine. The Ukrainian military won't say where these drones are going, only that the targets are hundreds of miles away in Russia or Russian-occupied Ukraine. Russia intercepts most of these drones, but some do get through. Commander Charlie confirms his team worked on drone strikes that hit an oil refinery outside Moscow last month. A strike, Charlie says, felt like justice. Because, he says, the residents of Russia's capital experienced firsthand what happens in our city.

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1: This is Morning Edition on WSHU. You know, in some places, people are paying farmers up front for their produce. Buy now, eat later. That's coming up this next half hour on Morning Edition. Home team sports yesterday, baseball, Yankees topped the Blue Jays 8-3. It was the Mets over the Braves 8-1. Rangers got by the Red Sox 6-4. And in the WNBA, the Liberty outscored the Mystics 86-64.
2: Paul Rudnick has always been obsessed with spy thrillers. The gadgets, the car chases, the luxurious backdrops. His new book has them all, plus a top secret LGBTQ spy agency.
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4: Live from NPR News in Washington, I'm Dave Mattingly. The U.S. and Iran are expected to sign an agreement to end the war.

0: information securely. Ashish Valentine has more from Taipei.
1: Taiwan's National Security Bureau says as political controls get tighter in China, more and more sources there are contacting Taiwanese authorities to share sensitive information. The website aligns with similar efforts by the CIA, which has shared Mandarin language videos urging disgruntled Chinese officials to contact them. China's Taiwan Affairs Office also runs a platform encouraging sources in Taiwan to report on so-called separatist activity. China claims the self-ruled island is its own territory, and information is just one front of the expanding gray zone conflict across the Taiwan Strait. For NPR News, I'm Ashish Valentine in Taipei.
0: This is NPR News.
2: And with WSHU News, I'm Bill Buckner. SUNY's chancellor says the State University of New York system remains strong despite federal actions targeting higher education. Samuel King reports direct state support is up by almost $500 million over the last 4 years.
3: SUNY Chancellor John King says the system has seen the largest amount of support in decades under Governor Kathy Hochul, and that's enabling them to maintain their mission of, quote, affordable excellence and an in-state tuition freeze at the four-year campuses.
4: We had enrollment increases in every sector for the last 3 years. That's the first time we've had back-to-back-to-back enrollment increases in 15 years.
3: King says he's optimistic about higher education in the face of growing skepticism about its value and funding cuts at the federal level. He says those who earn college degrees still earn more in their lifetimes than those without.
4: So we're delivering that career value, but we're also delivering incredible economic value to the state.
3: King says the SUNY Reconnect program, which helps adult learners to go to community college for free, will expand to more high-demand fields and additional campuses next fall. SUNY also received a boost in money to upgrade facilities and is hoping for more funding to continue to do so in the future. In Albany, I'm Samuel King for the New York Public News Network.
2: New research from the University of Vermont has found that the two most common types of flu in humans infect us in different ways. Researchers say that could open the possibility of new preventative methods or treatments. Dr. Emily Bruce is assistant professor of microbiology and molecular genetics and the lead investigator of the research. She found that one common strain of the influenza A virus relied on a very specific molecule in order to enter human cells, while the other strain did not.
5: That was really surprising to us because we were operating under the assumption that kind of all of the influenza viruses went in the same way.
2: Bruce said the discovery could be the first step in a long process to develop new ways to treat and prevent the flu by targeting these molecules. And five people were rescued from Long Island Sound off the coast of Milford on Sunday morning. Milford officials say two people were trapped on a sandbar as the tide came in, and three bystanders tried to help, and they got trapped, too. Two of those rescued were taken to a nearby hospital for possible hypothermia.
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7: It's Morning Edition from NPR News. I'm Steve Inskeep in Washington, D.C.
8: And I'm A. Martinez in Los Angeles, California. President Trump will join leaders of the world's wealthiest nations for a summit in the French Alps today, known as the G7.
7: The meeting, we expect, will involve talk of that peace agreement between the United States and Iran. The closure of the Strait of Hormuz raised oil prices and affected just about every economy on Earth.
8: We turn now to NPR's Eleanor Beardsley, who is following from France. Eleanor, this G7 summit will open in a few hours. What's the mood there?
9: Well, leaders will be bracing for the arrival of President Trump later today, but that's usually the case because he has a tendency to dictate the timing, the agenda, and the mood of such international summits. Commentators are saying he'll be arriving in a good mood, like a hero, fresh off of a deal to end the war with Iran. But European analysts are also noting that both the U.S. and Iran are claiming total victory, and that the U.S. is only fixing something it had broken. So basically, the world is back to where we were before the U.S. and Israel launched this war 107 days ago, they say. French President Emmanuel Macron is hosting the summit. This is his last G7, his last year in office.

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1: 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News you trust, music you love. I'm Bill Buckner for Brian Scott Smith. He'll be back from his lengthy vacation next Monday. Iran's national soccer team will play against New Zealand tonight in Los Angeles. Now, that is the home to the largest Iranian community outside of Iran. Many of those people are torn on which side to root for. You'll hear more about that this hour on Morning Edition. 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
2: I'm Indira Lakshmanan. Congress failed to extend warrantless wiretapping to surveil suspected terrorists abroad. Critics say losing that tool puts us at risk as we host the World Cup in July 4th.
3: This is a time of risk for the American people. And so we're going to shut the lights off on this program and put at risk the American people.
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1: Support is up by almost $500 million over the last 4 years.
2: SUNY Chancellor John King says the system has seen the largest amount of support in decades under Governor Kathy Hochul, and that's enabling them to maintain their mission of, quote, affordable excellence and an in-state tuition freeze at the four-year campuses.
3: We had enrollment increases in every sector for the last 3 years. That's the first time we've had back-to-back-to-back enrollment increases in 15 years.
2: King says he's optimistic about higher education in the face of growing skepticism about its value and funding cuts at the federal level. He says those who earn college degrees still earn more in their lifetimes than those without.
3: So we're delivering that career value, but we're also delivering incredible economic value to the state.
2: King says the SUNY Reconnect program, which helps adult learners to go to community college for free, will expand to more high-demand fields and additional campuses next fall. SUNY also received a boost in money to upgrade facilities and is hoping for more funding to continue to do so in the future. In Albany, I'm Samuel King for the New York Public News Network.
1: New research from the University of Vermont has found that the two most common types of flu in humans infect us in different ways. Researchers say that could open the possibility of new preventative methods or treatments. Dr. Emily Bruce is assistant professor of microbiology and molecular genetics and the lead investigator of the research. She found that one common strain of the influenza A virus relied on a very specific molecule in order to enter human cells, while the other strain did not.
4: That was really surprising to us because we were operating under the assumption that kind of all of the influenza viruses went in the same way.
1: Bruce said the discovery could be the first step in a long process to develop new ways to treat and prevent the flu by targeting these molecules. Heading to the U.S. Open this week, Long Island officials say the best option is to take the train to the temporary station at Shinnecock Hills, right next to the golf course. Shuttle buses will also operate from the park and ride lot in Calverton, and parking will not be available in the immediate vicinity of the event.
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6: 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I'm Steve Inskeep in Washington, D.C.
7: And May Martinez in Los Angeles, California. The chief negotiator between the U.S. and Iran says there is a deal to end the war that will be signed on Friday. Details, though, aren't public. President Trump says it will lead to the reopening of the Strait of Hormuz, and global oil markets responded with their version of a sigh of relief. Crude prices dropped to their lowest levels since the beginning of the war. NPR's Camila Domonoske covers energy. So what do we know about how this deal, once it's signed, will affect the flow of oil?
8: Yeah, there are still a lot of questions about the exact terms here. We haven't seen the actual text of an agreement yet. President Trump had initially posted online that he was authorizing the toll-free reopening of the Strait of Hormuz. That's the crucial waterway through which about a fifth of the world's oil and liquefied natural gas passed before this conflict. He later wrote that the strait would reopen after the deal is signed Friday to allow for the removal of mines. The timeline here is a bit murky. But oil markets responded very enthusiastically. Prices for a barrel of crude had been north of $100 a barrel for most of this conflict. Those prices had already been dropping. They fell a lot on Thursday and Friday in anticipation of a deal like this. And when trading reopened after the weekend break on Sunday evening, they dropped even more. I'm looking now, the global benchmark Brent crude is right around $83 a barrel.
7: Is that where what it was before the conflict began?
8: No, prices had been down in the 60s. So we're still quite a bit higher than pre-war, and those prices are not likely to come all the way down, at least right away. I spoke with Kevin Book with Clearview.

0: Paul Rudnick has always been obsessed with spy thrillers. The gadgets, the car chases, the luxurious backdrops. His new book has them all, plus a top secret LGBTQ spy agency.
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1: I think it's because you'd have to take a tissue out. It'll open up the possibility of looking at healthy, normal-appearing people, how much microplastics they might have in their tissues, and then maybe link that to future health outcomes.
2: And that was Stephen Patrick from University College London.

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1: The U.S. and Iran reached a deal to reopen the Strait of Hormuz.
2: Peace and prosperity is good for everybody. That's true for Israel. It's true for Saudi Arabia and UAE and Qatar. That's the kind of deal that we're striking.
1: But what are the terms of the agreement, and what is the future of Iran's nuclear program? On the next Morning Edition from NPR News.
3: And that's coming up tomorrow morning at 5 a.m. right here on WSHU Public Radio, where local support comes from the Aldridge Contemporary Art Museum. Now on view, the Aldridge Decennial, I Am What Is Around Me, a recurring survey featuring 40 artists based in Connecticut. The exhibition showcases diverse artworks throughout the state, thealdridge.org. Taking a look at World Cup action from this afternoon, Spain was shocked by Cape Verde, and they finished in a 0-0 tie. And right now, Egypt is over Belgium by a score of 1-0.
4: It's All Things Considered from NPR News. I'm Scott Detrow.
0: And I'm Elsa Chang. Social media may soon be banned for kids under 16 in the UK.
4: Not banned in classrooms or other specific settings, but banned across the board.
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6: Live from NPR News in Culver City, California, I'm Dwayne Brown. The U.S. and Iran have signed a preliminary agreement to extend a shaky 60-day ceasefire and reopen the vital Strait of Hormuz shipping channel. But significant challenges remain to ending the war, including whether Israel will continue to hold off on attacking Iran-backed Hezbollah militants in Lebanon. Here's President Trump speaking to reporters.
7: The strait is already partially opened. As you know, they're doing a little hunting for a couple of mines that they've already found, but it's essentially ships are starting to go out now. On Friday, it'll be completely opened.
6: Hardliners opposed to the deal accused Iran's top negotiators of betraying the country's former supreme leader, who was killed in the U.S.-Israeli airstrikes back in February. But many Iranians who have been critical of their government reacted with a sense of grim relief. An official signing is scheduled to be held in Switzerland on Friday. Iran's national soccer team arrived in the U.S. yesterday for the World Cup, and they play New Zealand tonight here in Los Angeles. Here's NPR's Arzu Rezvani.
8: At a press conference in Los Angeles Sunday, Iranian team coach Amir Ghalanoui was asked whether his team is concerned about protests. We're just focused on playing a good, high-quality match, he told reporters, adding that the team won't pay attention to any issues outside the game. Protesters want to bring attention to what they say is Iran's record of human rights abuse. Many are planning to bring blindfolds, nooses, and American and Israeli flags into the stadium. But FIFA, the organization behind the World Cup, prohibits the display of political signs. Security could remove demonstrators from the stadium, pushing Iran's record and reputation for oppression out of view.
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3: And with WSHU News, I'm Terry Sheridan. New York Governor Kathy Hochul won't say whether she'll sign or veto a moratorium on developing large data centers in New York. She says she has concerns about power usage, but that some data centers provide benefits to their host communities.
9: Before I talk about the moratorium, which I have to review, I've also want to make sure that New York communities that have plans before them right now are doing the right thing and getting the best deal they possibly can.
3: Supporters of the moratorium say data centers can increase utility rates. Opponents, including some labor unions, say they're worried that pausing development will cost jobs. The moratorium is one of hundreds of bills passed by the state legislature this month that Hochul needs to act on by the end of the year. New York would be the first state in the nation to pause data center development if she signs the bill. More trees mean better air quality, less stormwater runoff, and, of course, an easy way to beat the summer heat. Two new grant programs in Connecticut will help municipalities expand their tree canopy cover. WSHU Sabrina Garone has more.
8: Connecticut is actually one of the more forested states in the country, with 60% tree canopy cover. The same can't be said for its cities, though. For example, some neighborhoods in Bridgeport have less than 5%. The federally funded programs are meant to help low-canopy communities. $1 million is available for forest management, things like fighting pests, invasive species, and climate challenges that threaten trees. Another $230,000 will help towns remove dead trees and replace them with new ones.
3: Municipalities are encouraged to apply through the State Department of Energy and Environmental Protection. Many parts of western Connecticut are still at risk of brush fires, even after we had rain on Sunday night. Deep says parts of Fairfield, New Haven, and Litchfield counties have an elevated fire risk. Bridgeport City Hall was closed today due to a power outage. It was one of more than a dozen in the area, according to UI. And New York State Parks Police say a female goat was abandoned on the side of Ocean Parkway this weekend. Police responded to the call about 4 p.m. Sunday near Jones Beach. Officers were able to contain the goat and transport her to an animal rehabilitation center in East Meadow while they search for the owner. Mostly clear tonight with a low of 53 degrees. Tomorrow, mostly sunny, a high of 77. And for Wednesday, a chance of afternoon showers with a high of 77 degrees.
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8: 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Thank you. And from Albertus Magnus, where the next chapter

0: You're listening to All Things Considered from NPR News. The United States, Canada, and Mexico are playing host to the soccer world this month as the FIFA World Cup brings the top 48 teams in the world to North America. So how much of an economic windfall will actually materialize in the 11 host cities across the U.S.? Dylan Duke with member station KERA in Dallas looked into it.
1: Over the course of the World Cup, thousands of fans will flow through the gates here at the FIFA Fan Fest in Dallas. While the event is free, it's actually at the center of a major economic machine. Money is being spent everywhere, starting with insanely expensive tickets.
2: Fortunately, we paid a very hefty price for the England against Croatia.
1: Andrew Morris flew from Australia to attend three games at the Dallas Stadium. He said at the end of the day, the flights weren't the most expensive part of his trip.
2: It's just the expenses on top of the flights what's gone really high, which is Airbnb and the tickets for the games and stuff like that.
1: So who stands to benefit from all this spending? FIFA projects the U.S. economy will be among the winners, a $17 billion boost in U.S. GDP and 185,000 jobs. The city of Dallas projects a $1.5 to $2 billion economic boost, or about $3.5 million in sales tax revenue. But economists are skeptical the projections will amount to much in the long term.
3: Yeah, I guess they'd have something of a little boomlet in sales tax revenue that lasts for a few weeks and then it just goes back to where it was before. So in the grand scheme, it doesn't really matter that much.
1: Colm Clark is a professor of economics at Southern Methodist University in Dallas, Texas. He explained that projections from big sports events like the World Cup are generally exaggerated. NPR reached out to FIFA several times asking about details on revenue from the event, but never got a response. Clark said Dallas already has airports, highways, public transportation, and entertainment districts to support the World Cup.
3: When the games come to town, it's sort of like a validation, like, yes, you are a serious city that did make yourself an obvious host.
1: But even a temporary bump will boost economic activity around the games. People like Andrew Morris are flying into Dallas and the other host cities to spend money on hotels, food, and their favorite team's jersey. But spending on safety could reduce any potential windfall. Some host cities are allocating tens of millions of dollars to provide security for the matches, which they legally must provide. Still, the World Cup does offer something potentially more valuable than sales tax revenue, a chance to be on the world stage. Bob here is a professor of sports management at the University of North Texas.
4: This tournament gives us the opportunity to show themselves to the rest of the world, saying, hey, you know what, this is a modern, you know, economic powerhouse, not necessarily, you know, a bunch of oil ranchers and, you know, cowboys all wearing guns.
1: Dallas City Council member Chad West said that aside from direct spending, one of the benefits is the city showcasing its modern infrastructure to entice corporations to relocate. FIFA projects 40% of attendees will be international fans, but visa restrictions and travel bans could result in fewer visitors coming. Here, who studies international sports events, said that seems likely.
4: That seems like 40% seems to me like a lot.
1: FIFA said it expects to rake in $11 billion from the World Cup. Stephen Haynes is a professor of managerial economics at the University of Texas at Dallas. He said the World Cup will benefit FIFA far more than the host cities.
5: For instance, like the Super Bowl, most of that money doesn't go to the local government, it goes to the NFL and to the teams.
1: Now, FIFA is a nonprofit, and it says the money they make gets reinvested back into the game of soccer. So maybe at the end of the day, it isn't a single legal entity or person benefiting, it's soccer, the game at the center of the whole event. For NPR News, I'm Dylan Duke.
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7: And this is All Things Considered on 91.1 WSHU Public Radio and 89.9 in Eastern Connecticut. 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Mostly clear tonight with the low of 53 degrees. Tomorrow, mostly sunny, high of 77. And for Wednesday, a chance of afternoon showers, a high once again of 77 degrees. One of the world's top brain research centers is switching from fruit flies to a tiny, transparent fish.
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7: 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Taking a look at the stock market, the Dow Jones, right before the bell, was up 468 points. The S&P 500 was up 122 points, and the NASDAQ also up 795 points. World Cup action. Egypt was leading Belgium 1-0. Cape Verde held Spain to a 0-0 tie. We have Saudi Arabia versus Uruguay tonight at 6, and then Iran versus New Zealand at 9 p.m. You're listening to WSHU Public Radio. Good evening.
9: This is Long Story Short from the Connecticut Mirror and WSHU Public Radio. I'm Ebong Udama. Tax relief for Connecticut renters bogs down in the state legislature despite huge surpluses.
10: I expect you'll see these come back, and I think you will see them come back with increasing pressure when you're dealing with gas prices over $4 a gallon.
9: That's Keith Faniff, the Connecticut Mirror's state budget reporter. He's done a deep dive into claims that Connecticut's tax system is unfair, but proposed changes could mean trade-offs. Hello, Keith. In all the years I've covered the Connecticut legislature, progressives have always called for a fairer state tax system, basically increased taxes on the wealthy. And the homeowner property tax relief has been a mantra. But this year, for the first time, relief for renters. Is that what prompted you to do this deep dive?
10: That was part of it, absolutely. What I find interesting is, while raising taxes on high earners absolutely has been part of the argument historically for decades, most people in the General Assembly recognize that Governor Lamont has drawn a hard line in the sand. He will not raise taxes on high-earning households. So you're actually seeing proposals to lower tax rates on the poor and the middle class that don't require raising taxes on the wealthy, that primarily involve Connecticut perhaps not saving to pay down pension debt at the furious pace that we've been saving. Still pay it down faster than in the past, but not as fast as we've done, say, over the last 6 or 7 years. And those proposals still aren't going anywhere. Yet at the same time, every couple of years, Connecticut does, they call them, the wonky term for it is a tax incidence analysis, but it's a fairness study. It looks at who's effectively paying taxes. And it shows that low-income households can lose up to 40% of their income paying taxes, middle class as much as 15%, and the wealthy around 8%. So on the one hand, the state keeps saying its own tax system is unfair, yet it seems like that no matter what proposal comes up, the legislature and the governor say thank you for sharing, and it doesn't go anywhere.
9: Now, you give us the example of Sandy Pope as an example of the dilemma Gen Zs are facing right now. Could you just tell us a little bit about what her experience is?
10: Sure. Sandy's a 23-year-old woman from New Britain. She's a part-time student. She would like to work toward a degree in criminal justice, and like many folks, finds the challenge of higher education paying for higher education to be difficult, but she's got some more immediate goals. She's been living in her mom's apartment, helping to pay the rent there, and simply wants to be able to afford her own apartment. Certainly a modest goal, wants to be able to keep going to school, and finding cannot make the numbers work, and is finding that most of the people, many of the people in her social circle at her age, can't make the numbers work.
9: She can't afford an apartment.
10: Right. And was looking in her home city in New Britain, which, in other words, she's not looking to try to rent or find an apartment in Fairfield or Westport. And I think her story is what a lot of young Connecticut residents are facing. They are not forget having to have an apartment with a roommate. They're not even able to get out of home because the cost of living is so oppressive.
9: Now, there's this renter's credit that Majority Leader Jason Rojas came up with. Could you just explain what that is about and how that would help Sandy?
10: Sure. Well, there were a couple proposals for income tax credits for renters that would range, but we're talking about hundreds of dollars a year that you would get added to your refund. And some of these proposals also are very similar to the child tax credit. That's another popular one out there that would give you $600 per child, up to $1,800 per household. Legislators at Bong have also talked about making these credits refundable. In other words, let's say that the amount of income tax you owe is already down to zero before we've even applied these new credits. You would still get this money added to your refund. Even if you make so little, you don't owe any state income taxes. They're pitched as programs to help low-income families save more money. But the truth of the matter is, most of the folks fighting for them, whether it's the renter's credit or the child tax credit, no, they're not even probably going to get to save the money. They're just going to use them to cover essentials, be it rent or utilities or groceries or something like that.
9: Well, it didn't get through this year. Any chance that, considering this is an election year, people are campaigning on affordability, any chance that we'll see any of this happen maybe sometime in the very near future?
10: Here's an interesting thing. You'll see proposals come around for 2 or 3 years. And usually after that, the writing is on the wall. However, the renter's credit was just in its first year, but the child tax credit has been proposed every year since 2021, and it's gaining momentum. I could be wrong, but I expect you'll see these come back, and I think you will see them come back with increasing pressure. When you're dealing with gas prices over $4 a gallon, when you see and inflation driven by the situation in the Persian Gulf and by tariffs continuing to go up, the pressure on households is what's driving these. And I'll just very quickly point out the child tax credit. There were a majority of representatives, members of the House of Representatives, who'd introduced a child tax credit bill. Nearly 2/3 of the senators introduced a child tax credit bill. So we know a majority of the legislature has already sponsored bills, and many people also vote for bills. They just don't necessarily sponsor them. The numbers are there. The way it's building, I think it's almost a guarantee these come back.
9: Well, thank you so much, Keith. Really appreciate your doing this.
10: Thank you.
9: Keith Faniff is the Connecticut Mirror State budget reporter. Long Story Short comes from WSHU Public Radio and the Connecticut Mirror. 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Available wherever you get your podcast. I'm Ebong Udama.
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7: 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For tonight, taking a look at the weather, it'll be mostly clear with a low of 53 degrees. Tomorrow, mostly sunny with a high of 77. And for Wednesday, we have a chance of afternoon showers, but a high once again very pleasant, a high of 77 degrees. Taking a look at sports, the Mets are in Cincinnati at 7:10 tonight. Both the Yanks and the Red Sox have the night off. And in World Cup action, Egypt was over, Belgium 1-0, and then we have Cape Verde who upset Spain because they play to a 0-0 tie. We have Saudi Arabia, Uruguay, Iran, and New Zealand all playing tonight.
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14: Is going to bring a lot of success to the world because the oil was really clogged up there for a while.
0: President Trump says a deal is in place to end the Iran war.
6: A lot of details remain unanswered, though.
0: For Monday, June 15th, it's All Things Considered from NPR News. I'm Scott Detrow.
6: And I'm Elsa Chang. Coming up, the latest on the World Cup and the rolling Knicks party in New York City.
0: Plus fish brains.
6: Specifically, a new scientific study of one particular fish's brain.
15: Having an animal that has a clear head and a clear body altogether makes this extremely useful for neuroscience.
0: And the new book, The Tuxedo Society, is a spy novel with a twist.
16: I also wanted to redefine patriotism in a way by using this group of very much outsiders who are really performing at the very highest level of service.
6: Those stories and more after this newscast.
17: Live from NPR News in Washington, I'm Ryland Barton. Iranian and U.S. officials say they've reached a preliminary agreement to reopen the Strait of Hormuz, setting the stage to end the war. Hardliners in Iran have accused negotiators of betraying the late supreme leader who was killed by U.S.-Israeli airstrikes on the first day of the war. Critics of Iran's government feel betrayed by the U.S., Duri Buscarin reports.
18: In a voice note to NPR, a web developer who asked to remain anonymous for his safety said he has no reaction. He can only give swears and curses. I am really sorry, but I cannot be polite anymore, he said. The American administration clearly doesn't give a penny to Iranian public opinion. After months of airstrikes and the killings of dozens of top officials, Iran's leadership remains strikingly similar and perhaps more hardline than their predecessors. In a press conference, Iran's foreign ministry spokesman, Ismail Baghaei, said the preliminary agreement is a, quote, product of the legendary resilience and resistance of the Iranian people against the aggressions of two villainous actors equipped with all material means. For NPR News, I'm Jerry Buscarin in Istanbul.
17: U.S. stocks rose today on hopes that a deal between the U.S. and Iran will soon allow oil to flow through the Strait of Hormuz. NPR's Scott Horsley reports.
19: Stocks are up and crude oil prices are down on news of the diplomatic deal to reopen the strait, which is expected to be finalized later this week. AAA says retail gasoline prices dipped to an average of $4.06 a gallon overnight. That's down about a dime from a week ago, but still about $1.08 more than before the war began.
17: NPR's Scott Horsley reporting. Starter homes in a record number of cities now cost $1 million or more. NPR's Jennifer Ludden reports it's part of a surge in home prices since 2020.
20: New data from the real estate website Zillow finds 242 cities have $1 million entry-level homes. That's three times as many as before the pandemic housing boom. Most places are in California, but the fastest growth is in New York and New Jersey. $1 million starters have also spread to interior states like Texas, Wyoming, and Illinois. They're defined here as the lowest third of the market in a region. Despite that, Zillow finds that nationwide, the typical starter home is still a lot less, just under $200,000. A housing shortage has priced out many first-time buyers, but Zillow finds the tough market easing a bit. with more inventory and prices growing more slowly. Jennifer Ludden, NPR News, Washington.
17: A U.S. Air Force B-52 Stratofortress crashed shortly after takeoff at Edwards Air Force Base today. The B-52 is a long-range bomber that first entered service in 1955 and has been used in the Iran War. Its current version typically carries a crew of five and can carry as much as 70,000 pounds of bombs and other munitions. Officials say emergency crews immediately responded to the scene and that the situation is ongoing. This is NPR News.
7: And with WSHU News, I'm Terry Sheridan. Connecticut Governor Ned Lamont's office says it's deeply troubling that ICE agents say they'll ignore a new state law banning them from wearing masks. ICE says the law would endanger its officers, who frequently hide their identities when they detain residents in public. Recent videos shared by Hearst Connecticut Media show agents taunting civilians who told them that they were breaking the law.
2: Since you know so much,
7: Lamont said last week he's not sure he has the power to arrest ICE agents if they do break the law, but he says he will let them know how he feels strongly about it. A spokesperson for Lamont said ICE leadership should ask themselves if they went into the job to serve their communities or to feel powerful. Bridgeport police have opened an investigation after it received reports of heavy gunfire Sunday night. WSHU's Denise Roman has more.
21: Police say there were reports of 48 gunshots. Officers responded to the area of Stratford and Carroll Avenues at 5:10 p.m. A spokesperson said the department sent a heavy police presence to the area to investigate. Police responded to the area after it received an alert from ShotSpotter, the city's gunfire detection system. The system is a gunfire locator that alerts police if a sensor detects the sound of gunfire. The system reported 48 gunshots last night. Police say they have not received calls related to the shots, and no victims have been identified. The investigation is ongoing. Janice Roman, WSHU News.
7: Nurses at St. Charles Hospital in Port Jefferson have voted to go on strike if they can't reach a deal with hospital operator Catholic Health. The nurses say the big issue is unsafe nurse-to-patient staffing ratios. They also want pay increases to keep up with inflation. Negotiations to avoid a walkout are ongoing. Mostly clear tonight with a low of 53 degrees. Mostly sunny tomorrow, a high of 77.
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23: This is All Things Considered from NPR News. I'm Elsa Chang in Culver City, California.
0: And I'm Scott Detrow in Washington. The U.S. and Iran have reached an agreement that could end more than 3 months of war in Iran. But a day after the deal was announced, we still do not know what exactly is in it. We have called on two of our correspondents to break down what we know and what we don't know. NPR's Danielle Kurtzleben is here in Washington, and Greg Myrie is in Tel Aviv. Greg, I'm going to start with you. This memorandum of understanding has not yet been released, but is there anything that we know about that should be set into motion, and how soon?
24: Yeah, Scott, there is. If this agreement works as planned, several important things could start happening quickly anytime over the next couple days. The U.S. and Iran will end the sporadic attacks taking place despite a ceasefire. Iran and the U.S. will lift their dueling blockades of the Strait of Hormuz, reopening it to oil tankers. And Israel and Hezbollah fighting in Lebanon should stop. So these are all significant positive developments. But if you remember, these conditions existed before the war began. So it's really just a return to the status quo. Hmm. The hard stuff has been put off for negotiations over the next 60 days. And this includes the fate of Iran's nuclear program. Again, remember, the U.S. and Iran were negotiating this issue in Switzerland back in February. And as it turns out, that's where this new agreement is supposed to be formally signed on Friday.
0: Let's say, okay, so Danielle, Greg lays this out like a return to the way things were before the war began. So now I'm curious how President Trump is portraying it.
25: Well, he's sure been making it sound like he's done something unprecedented. In a social media post, he wrote, quote, "The leaders of the region have, for the first time, found a president who can help them achieve real peace. But like Greg said, this is in many ways a return to the status quo. And let's also remember more than 3,000 people in Iran have been killed in this war, along with 15 U.S. service members. So in short, Trump is, yeah, overstating this as a victory when it really appears to just be fixing some of the problems he created. But he's also probably celebrating because he needed an off-ramp here. His approval plummeted amid this war, including his approval on the economy, which had been a strong point for him. Gas prices went up, fertilizer prices went up, inflation passed 4%, so he wanted out. And now, since this all was announced, yeah, oil prices have fallen and stocks went up, so Trump is likely happy, even if this memorandum isn't the win he says it is.
0: Okay, Greg, how is Iran responding to all of this?
24: Yeah, multiple Iranian officials have spoken out in support of this agreement, and the general tone is that this is positive for Iran, though they're deeply suspicious of the U.S. when it comes to the upcoming negotiations. The Iranians are also offering a somewhat different interpretation on how parts of this agreement will work. Iran wants billions of dollars of its assets that have been frozen abroad. It wants U.S. and international sanctions lifted, and it wants this sooner rather than later. U.S. officials are stressing that this will be performance-based, that Iran will have to deliver on its part of the deal first before it gets money. Also, Iran's foreign ministry suggested Iran could charge fees for ships going through the Strait of Hormuz, even as it opens up. Well, Trump is saying it will be toll-free.
0: Danielle, you were talking about the economic implications of this war. It's been pretty unpopular in the U.S. from the beginning. I'm curious whether you think this deal offers Trump a way to move on, even if there end up being problems with Iran down the road?
25: I mean, it really depends on what those problems are. In general, yeah, this gives him a way to move on in the sense that we'll see gas and diesel prices drop, but it could be weeks or more until they're even anywhere near pre-war levels. And then for those prices to trickle through to other goods, that could take some time as well. But let's be real, those prices are what many Americans care about. So will this ease Trump's political problems? Yeah, maybe some. But there are more complicated questions that hover over all of this. For example, how long of a memory will Americans have for this time of high prices? And then if Trump doesn't get what he wants on the nuclear front, does he look weak? Does this hurt his party in the midterms? And you really get the sense that the White House knows that the messaging is important here. Senior administration officials have done multiple calls where they're really just pushing back against what they call misinformation and emphasizing what they are framing as the big wins, even while we still don't know details.
0: Okay, so Greg, you're talking to us from Tel Aviv, and this agreement actually does call for a second ceasefire, and that's one between Israel and Hezbollah in Lebanon. Curious, is a truce likely to hold there?
24: Yeah, Scott, that really is a big question mark. Israeli troops are still all over southern Lebanon. Israel's Prime Minister Benjamin Netanyahu said Israel will keep them there indefinitely. Now, Hezbollah supports the ceasefire, but considers it a prelude to an Israeli withdrawal from Lebanon. So if these Israeli troops remain on Lebanese territory, this will keep the region very tense. And one other point we should emphasize, Netanyahu spoke this evening about the Iran war and said, quote, this victory will endure for generations. But that really goes against the kind of assessment we're hearing throughout Israeli society today, particularly politicians and political analysts. They're saying overwhelmingly that this is a very bad deal and outcome for Israel. For decades, Netanyahu has been the leading Israeli voice in opposing Iran. He wanted to topple its government, dismantle its nuclear program. He long sought a major military campaign against Iran. It finally happened in the past few months, and now it's fallen far, far short of his goals.
0: Danielle, all of this is happening as President Trump's in France for the G7 summit. Is he likely to find criticism there for launching this war or support for ending it?
25: Well, we already saw a little general praise from French President Emmanuel Macron today. He called the deal important for addressing the nuclear issue, in his words. But of course, we still don't know how that nuclear issue will shake out. It's just possible that altogether the leaders at the G7 are going to praise Trump even while they're pretty frustrated with him. This war, after all, hurt their economies. Now, the UK and France have said they'll take the lead on getting mines out of the strait. That apparently is being discussed this week. But zooming out, As my colleague Frank Ordonez has reported, Trump's repeated antagonism towards European countries regarding NATO, Greenland, tariffs, it's really pushed those countries together and made them somewhat more willing to link arms and just disagree with the U.S. sometimes.
0: That is NPR's Danielle Kurtzleben in Washington and Greg Myrie in Tel Aviv. Thanks to you both.
1: Sure thing, Scott.
23: One of the world's top centers for brain science is taking a huge gamble on a tiny, transparent fish.
2: It's a big, risky bet, but that's what makes it interesting.
23: NPR's John Hamilton reports on an effort to study an entire fish brain at work, which could help explain how our own brains control our behavior.
3: The Genelia Research Campus of the Howard Hughes Medical Institute is famous for its work on fruit flies, like the ones in this sorting machine.
4: And this robot arm is picking up a vial, putting the barcode on, putting it over here.
3: That's Jerry Rubin, a biologist who helped create this cutting-edge research center near Washington, D.C. 2 decades ago. In 2024, he played a key role in mapping all 54 million connections in a fruit fly's brain. Now, Rubin says, it's time for Genelia to take on a new challenge.
5: If you really want to understand how the brain is working as a whole, you really need to see all the neurons firing at once.
3: Which is tough in a fruit fly because its brain is covered by an opaque shell. But Rubin thinks the feat might be possible in a transparent fish called Danionella, which has about 3 times as many neurons as a fruit fly.
5: This is going to produce so much data that we really need something like AI to analyze it. A human can't look at this.
3: Rubin says even with help from artificial intelligence, the project may fail. But Genelia is committed. Zare Zavala Ruiz, a biochemist, shows me a dark room filled with small plastic fish tanks.
8: It takes a minute to adjust your eyes, but these are Danionella. The first time I came here, I was like, oh, there's nothing in there until my eyes adjusted.
3: The glass-like fish are easy to miss. Look closely, though, and you can see their eyes, their brains, their internal organs, and whatever they just ate. Jim Cox is in charge of the animals at Genelia. He's expecting lots more Danionella.
26: These two rows are about 960 tanks. Those two rows are 960 tanks. They're on independent filtration systems.
3: Part of Genelia's plan is to create tools that will make it easier for scientists everywhere to study Danionella. The species favored by brain scientists wasn't even discovered until 2021. Since then, it has begun challenging the dominance of zebrafish in brain labs. Matt Lovett-Barron of the University of California, San Diego, runs a lab that is already focused on Danionella.
15: Having an animal that has a clear head and a clear body altogether makes this extremely useful for neuroscience.
3: Lovett-Barron works with fish whose neurons have been programmed to glow when they become active.
15: We place our animals into effectively virtual reality environments, like little video games with virtual social partners.
3: Then the scientists watch as the fish brains manage their busy social lives. Lovett-Barron says Danionella form schools, go through courtship rituals, and the males even stake out their territory with a distinct sound.
15: It's very loud given how small they are.
3: By watching an entire fish brain function, researchers hope to learn more about other species. Genelia's executive director, Nelson Spruston, says that includes humans.
27: We all evolved from fish. We're all vertebrates, and our brains share many features of the brains of fish.
3: Right now, scientists often immobilize Danionella in order to study their brains. Spruston says the scientists at Genelia want to change that.
27: The ultimate goal is to actually do these experiments in freely swimming animals, and that's going to require that we tackle some serious engineering challenges to be able to do cellular resolution microscopy in a moving animal.
3: If the effort succeeds, it could answer one of the oldest questions in biology, how the brain controls behavior in a living animal. Erin O'Shea, the president of Howard Hughes Medical Institute, says that's a distant goal.
28: I would be ecstatic if in 10 years we've come to some kind of real understanding just for one complex behavior in the fish.
3: Like how lots of individual Danionella are able to form a school of fish that moves as one. John Hamilton, NPR News.
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7: 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Mostly clear tonight. We expect a low of 53 degrees. Tomorrow, mostly sunny, very pleasant. A high of 77 degrees. And for Wednesday, we have a chance of an afternoon shower. Otherwise, it'll be pleasant and high again, 77 degrees. President Trump arrived in France this afternoon for the G7 leader summit, and he touted the signing of a peace deal with Iran.
1: I think a lot of great things are going to happen in the Middle East right now, and very importantly, the oil is plummeting down.
7: How the agreement will shape the summit going forward, that's coming up this hour here on WSHU Public Radio, where local support comes from Newport Mansions, presenting Loyalty or Liberty, a new play about exploring the difficult choices Newport has faced during the American Revolution. 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
7: The Mets are in Cincinnati. 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Both the Yanks and the Red Sox have the night off.
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0: It's All Things Considered from NPR News. I'm Scott Detrow.
23: And I'm Ilsa Chang. California Governor Gavin Newsom is an outspoken critic of President Trump. And now Newsom is accusing the Justice Department of coming after him and his wife.
12: In recent days, federal agents have knocked on the doors of family, friends, and former employees. Not because they found a crime, because they're simply trying to find one.
23: That's a video that Newsom released today, where he's also accusing President Trump of abuse of power. NPR Justice correspondent Ryan Lucas is covering this and joins us now. Hi, Ryan.
13: Hi there.
23: Okay, let's start with what Newsom said. What exactly is he accusing the Trump administration of doing here?
13: Well, we heard a bit of it at the top there. He says federal agents have contacted friends and former employees. He says they're demanding records, digging through years and years of documents. And he accuses them of specifically of abusing the grand jury process. Now, he doesn't say what specifically the investigators are looking into, but he does say this about what he says are President Trump's efforts to investigate him.
12: And just in the last week, I've learned that his campaign has reached my own home to get me. He's coming after my wife, Jen.
13: Now, Newsom goes on to defend his wife, who's a documentary filmmaker. He says she has done nothing wrong. He says they have nothing to hide. I also reached out to the Justice Department about Newsom's allegations in this video, and the department declined to comment.
23: Okay. Well, Ryan, we have seen the Justice Department under the second Trump administration go after Trump's critics. So how does this whole situation with Newsom fit into that wider pattern? Does it fit in?
13: Well, look, there's a lot that we don't know right now about any investigation related to Newsom, but he certainly is trying to make the case that he is being targeted for political reasons. He says that he's joined a long list of Trump critics to face federal investigations. He mentions former FBI Director James Comey, New York State Attorney General Letitia James, former Federal Reserve Chairman Jerome Powell, as well as California Democratic Senator Adam Schiff, all of whom have faced investigations and some of whom have actually been prosecuted by the Trump Justice Department. Now, Newsom also says this.
12: Donald Trump isn't just coming after me because of my mean tweets. He's coming after me because I'm considering running for president, because he hates that I've consistently called him out over and over again for his lies and deceit.
23: Ryan, one line in that tape stands out to me that Newsom is saying he's considering running for president. How much do you think that factors into all of this?
13: Well, look, it's a really good point. None of this is happening in a vacuum. Newsom has been very outspoken about President Trump. He's a sharp critic of his. He's been extremely active on social media going after Trump. And term limits mean that Newsom is done as governor come January, and it is no secret he might run for president. So this could all factor into his decision to make this public statement today, and he might also be hoping to generate a bit of public pushback to this purported investigation and what he alleges is an abuse of power by the administration.
23: That is NPR's Ryan Lucas. Thank you so much, Ryan.
13: Thank you.
0: For the first time in 53 years, the New York Knicks are the NBA champions. New York City was out in the streets on Saturday night, cheering, shouting, and celebrating together.
14: We just won the NBA Finals for the first time in 50 years. Like, this is insane.
0: The AP captured a few of the many fans who came out after the Knicks finished off the San Antonio Spurs, the conclusion of a two-month playoff run. Not that many things can bring so many people together these days, but sports still can. A grief specialist, Barry Liner Grant, clocked that in a viral social media post titled "Why the Knicks Win Feels Bigger Than Basketball Right Now." We reached her in New York. Hi, congratulations.
16: Oh my goodness. Congratulations to us all, right?
0: Look, I will admit, for people who might not necessarily be Knicks fans listening, I grew up a huge sports fan in the New York market. And to me, like, especially growing up with a lot of teams winning championships, This does feel like bigger than the Yankees winning the World Series or the Giants winning the Super Bowl. It just feels like a moment. Like, what does it feel like from your perspective?
16: You know, I was looking for a term to wrap around it, and that's how collective effervescence came. It's sociologist Emil Durkheim 100 years ago named this. And I think because we spend so much of our time kind of like disconnected and on screens, that there was this like feeling when I was walking in the city that just felt so rare, and where strangers became friends and we all sort of were sharing this hope. Mm-hmm. It was incredible.
0: And is it as simple as everybody feeling the same thing, experiencing the same thing in the same moment?
16: It's that electricity that we feel around a shared experience. You can feel it at a concert, you can feel it at a protest, at a wedding, but when we're all sort of co-regulating and hoping around the same experience.
0: You're, of course, a grief specialist. This is a joyous feeling, and they're pretty interlinked though, right? If they're not siblings, they're cousins maybe? Like, how do you think about this?
16: I think so. I think we can't have one without the other. Yeah. So as a grief specialist, I see collective effervescence as more than excitement. I actually see it as medicine. Like, we need to be witnessed, seen, heard, and witnessed in the highest and the lowest points of our life. And I think that we need belonging. And I think, you know, we don't watch TV at the same time anymore. We don't read the same papers. We don't really share these cultural touch points, I guess, that we once did. So for that one moment, we're having like the same conversation, and we are a we.
0: Yeah. And like, you know, New York City especially has had many examples on the grief side over the last 20, 30 years. 9/11, those early horrible months of COVID especially.
16: I was thinking about that. Like, we haven't had a collective experience like this since COVID. And I always said that was, you know, a grief pandemic. And we weren't even talking about it. We were just sort of back to normal.
0: Yeah.
16: And I'm hopeful that we're never back to normal on this front, because it really gave us, I think, what we were craving, which is that sense of belonging.
0: Can I talk a little bit more about that relationship between the deep lows and the high highs?
16: Sure.
0: Knicks star Karl Anthony Towns talked about losing his mother in COVID.
16: I mean, that looking up, I just lost it. Whenever we see grief on a world stage like that, I am here for it. We need to see that. We need to witness that too. All the people that we love that we're not here to watch the game, my mother and father included. I wanted to call my dad so badly. And so those moments where we also can bring their names and their memories into this experience felt so much larger than us.
0: You mentioned your mom there. Just before we started to tape, we were talking about the fact that both of our moms took us to or encouraged us to go to championship parades when we were younger. If you are speaking to anybody in the broader New York metro area who's on the fence about whether or not to go to this parade Thursday, what would you tell them?
16: Bring your children, bring your family, bring your friends. Go. This is a once-in-a-lifetime experience, and it is a place where you will absolutely feel what we're talking about, this collective effervescence. And, you know, we can experience happiness alone, but collectively, that joy is different, and I know it will be present at the parade.
0: Barry Liner Grant, a grief specialist, talking about the opposite of grief today. Thank you so much for joining us.
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1: The U.S. and Iran reached a deal to reopen the Strait of Hormuz.
2: 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It's true for Saudi Arabia and UAE and Qatar. That's the kind of deal that we're striking.
1: But what are the terms of the agreement, and what is the future of Iran's nuclear program? 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
3: 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Mostly clear tonight, a low of 53 degrees. Tomorrow, mostly sunny with a high of 77. Taking a look at Wednesday, we have a chance of afternoon showers. High once again, 77 degrees. Mets are in Cincinnati to take on the Reds at 7:10. Both the Yankees and the Red Sox have the night off.
0: It's All Things Considered from NPR News. I'm Elsa Chang.
4: And I'm Scott Detrow. President Trump has arrived in France for the G7 Leaders Summit.
0: He's been celebrating the peace deal with Iran.
5: And it's a very important one because first it will fix the nuclear issue. 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
4: Deal raises many questions, though. More after this news.
6: Live from NPR News in Culver City, California, I'm Dwayne Brown. Iran and the U.S. have agreed to a preliminary deal to reopen the vital Strait of Hormuz shipping channel after extending a shaky 60-day ceasefire while negotiations continue. But significant challenges remain even if the strait is fully reopened later this week to commercial traffic. Oil analysts say it could take months for the global energy crisis to ease. Wendy Sherman was a lead negotiator in the 2015 Iran nuclear deal that Trump pulled the U.S. out of. She says getting Israel to respect the terms of the deal could be another challenge.
7: Prime Minister Netanyahu does not feel he is bound by this, that he will do whatever he believes he needs to do to secure Israel. And so this is a very tough place for Israel's security, very tough for the prime minister, and very tough for the U.S.-Israel relationship.
6: A ceremony to sign off on the deal is scheduled for Friday in Switzerland. Meanwhile, Gaza's health ministry says more than 73,000 Palestinians have been killed by Israeli airstrikes in the war, NPR's Anis Baba reports.
8: Baha Abulajin says he was walking with his son Ryan on a main road in central Gaza Sunday afternoon when Israeli soldiers opened fire at them. Abulajin says he was shot below the knee and his five-year-old son Ryan was shot directly in the head. He says four Israeli soldiers then dragged him into a car. He says despite his pleas, they did not help his dying son. Israel's military told NPR in a statement that soldiers had identified several Gazans approaching them and initiated, quote, apprehension procedures, and then opened warning fire on them. The military said it regrets harm to civilians. Anas Baba, NPR News, Gaza.
6: Stocks finished higher on Wall Street today. 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
3: And this is WSHU News. I'm Terry Sheridan. Governor Kathy Hochul won't say whether she'll sign a veto or moratorium on developing large data centers in New York State. She says she has concerns about power usage, but that some data centers provide benefits to their host communities.
9: Before I talk about the moratorium, which I have to review, I've also want to make sure that New York communities that have plans for them right now are doing the right thing and getting the best deal they possibly can.
3: Supporters of the moratorium say data centers can increase utility rates. Opponents, including some labor units, say they're worried that pausing development will cost jobs. The moratorium is one of hundreds of bills passed by the state legislature this month that Hochul needs to act on by the end of the year. New York would be the first state in the nation to pause data center development if she does sign the bill. More trees mean better air quality, less stormwater runoff, and, of course, an easy way to beat the summer heat. Two new grant programs in Connecticut will help municipalities expand their tree canopy cover. WSHU's Sabrina Garone has more.
10: Connecticut is actually one of the more forested states in the country with 60% tree canopy cover. The same can't be said for its cities, though. For example, some neighborhoods in Bridgeport have less than 5%. The federally funded programs programs are meant to help low canopy communities. $1 million is available for forest management, things like fighting pests, invasive species, and climate challenges that threaten trees. Another $230,000 will help towns remove dead trees and replace them with new ones. Municipalities are encouraged to apply through the State Department of Energy and Environmental Protection. Sabrina Garone, WSHU News.
3: Many parts of Western Connecticut are still at risk of brush fires, even after rain on Sunday night. Deep says parts of Fairfield, New Haven, and Litchfield counties have an elevated fire risk. Bridgeport City Hall was closed Monday due to a power outage. It was more than a dozen in the area, according to UI. And New York State Parks Police say a female goat was abandoned on the side of Ocean Parkway this weekend. Police responded to the call about 4 p.m. near Jones Beach. Officers were able to contain the goat and transport her to an animal rehabilitation center in East Meadow while they search for the owner. Mostly clear tonight with a low of 53 degrees. Tomorrow it'll be mostly sunny with a high of 77. 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
4: 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I'm Scott Detrow in Washington.
0: And I'm Elsa Chang in Culver City, California. President Trump arrived in France this afternoon for the G7 Leader Summit, where he's been touting his new agreement with Iran.
12: I'm very happy to say very, very signed, the deal's all signed, and the strait is already partially opened, as you know, there to say very, very signed. The deal's all signed, and the strait is already partially open.

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1: Without QIP, utilities have less incentive to invest, especially for very expensive projects, and therefore we don't get them built.
2: Unless states and utility companies can agree on a way to pay for pricing nuclear power plants, increasing electricity demand will have to be met with other sources. In Columbia, Missouri, I'm Jana Rochleiss for Marketplace.

0: an expert about the precedent set by previous administrations. And we still want to hear from you. What are your thoughts about the construction projects in the Capitol? 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I'm Jen White.
1: And I'm Todd Zwillick. 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

0: This is 1A on 91.1 WSHU Public Radio, 89.9 in Eastern Connecticut. 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Taking a look at the weather for tonight, it'll be mostly clear and it'll be a bit chilly with a low of 53 degrees. Tomorrow, mostly sunny with a high of 77. And for Wednesday, we do have a chance of afternoon showers, but again, reasonably cool with a high of 77 degrees.
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0: 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Taking a look at sports, the Mets are in Cincinnati this evening. They got underway about a half hour ago, and both the Yankees and the Red Sox have the night off. World Cup action, big shocker today, Spain and Cape Verde, a 0-0 tie. 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
4: Back to our conversation in a moment, but first we'd love your help with what's coming up tomorrow. The Supreme Court has a busy couple of weeks ahead of them. They have a stacked docket of high-profile cases that could have seismic effects for years to come. We're expecting decisions soon on immigration involving birthright citizenship and temporary protected status, a huge case about whether mail ballots should be counted if they arrive after Election Day, and much more. We'll dig into what you need to know about the cases, and we'd love to hear from you as well. What decision are you most anticipating hearing from the court, and why? Do you have questions about any of these issues? The number is at 85. You can call us at 855-236-1212. We want to hear your thoughts about how you think the court should rule on any of the cases they have left. Again, the number is 855-236-1A1A. Or talk to us using our app, 1A Vox Pop, and you'll hear that conversation tomorrow. Now back to how President Trump is transforming the nation's capital. We're here with Dan Diamond, White House reporter at the Washington Post, and Ed Sterley, senior director at the National Parks Conservation Association.
5: Let's add a new voice to the conversation now. Rebecca Miller is the executive director of the D.C. Preservation League. That's a nonprofit that advocates for the preservation of the District of Columbia's historical buildings and public spaces. Rebecca, welcome.
6: Thank you for having me.
5: But before we turn back to our panel, let's check in with writer and historian Julia Swag. She's the author of four books, including Lady Bird Johnson, Hiding in Plain Sight. Julia, welcome to you.
7: Great to be with you all. Thank you.
5: Julia, your book on Lady Bird Johnson explores the urban renewal renovation work she did in D.C. as First Lady. We're talking back in between 1963 and 1969, and she established a coalition of public and government entities, private citizens, neighborhood groups, coming up with projects to revitalize the District of Columbia. What were the biggest changes made to the city during that time, in that process?
7: Well, the beautification phrase that you've used in your show and that Lady Bird and the White House incorporated to was about two things. One was the ornamental beautification, what we see around the National Mall, the cherry blossoms.

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1: The U.S. Supreme Court has just weeks left in its term and a slew of high-profile cases on its docket. Decisions on birthright citizenship, mail ballots, transgender athletes, and more. What you need to know about them and the effect the decisions could have on the U.S. for years to come. Big decisions before the court, next time on 1A.
2: 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Coming up on 91.1, we have classical music with Lauren Rico, and then on the WSHU News Talk Stations, it's the world, so stay tuned. For tonight, mostly clear with a low of 53 degrees. For tomorrow, mostly sunny, a high of 77. And for Wednesday, we have a chance of afternoon showers with a high of 77.
3: Deal or no deal, tensions between the U.S. and Iran keep coming back to Iran's nuclear program.
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3: I'm Carolyn Beeler. Today, a look at what's realistic when it comes to Washington's desire to limit that program. Also on the show, Heather Cox Richardson, who writes Letters from an American on whether the United States is still a global beacon at 250.
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3: New research maps it all out for us. 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
7: Live from NPR News in Washington, I'm Ryland Barton. The U.S. and Iran have reached an initial agreement that would extend their shaky ceasefire and lead to the reopening of the Strait of Hormuz, but significant challenges remain to ending the war, including whether Israel will continue its offensive in Lebanon and the fate of Iran's nuclear program. NPR's Danielle Kurtzleben reports Trump has been looking for a way to end the war.
8: He's probably celebrating because he needed an off-ramp here. His approval plummeted amid this war, including his approval on the economy, which had been a strong point for him. Gas prices went up, fertilizer prices went up, inflation passed 4%, so he wanted out. And now, since this all was announced, yeah, oil prices have fallen and stocks went up, so Trump is likely happy, even if this memorandum isn't the win he says it is.
7: NPR's Danielle Kurtzleben reporting. Officials from Anthropic are meeting with the Commerce Department today. It comes after the Trump administration issued export controls that effectively force Anthropic to disable its newest AI models. NPR's Adipa Shivaram reports.
9: The Trump administration, citing national security reasons, said Anthropic had to shut down its new models to anyone who isn't a U.S. citizen. That includes foreign nationals residing in the U.S. and even Anthropic employees who aren't citizens. On Friday evening, Anthropic announced that in order to comply, it had to shut down its Fable 5 and Mythos 5 models for everyone. In a statement, Anthropic attributes the order to, quote, a misunderstanding. The Trump administration has clashed with Anthropic before. The AI company sued the Defense Department earlier this year after fallout from the Pentagon, wanting Anthropic to loosen its safety standards. Deepa Shivaram, NPR News.
7: California Democratic Governor Gavin Newsom says President Trump has ordered the Justice Department to investigate him and his wife. He did not provide details in the Trump